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3: Hello, I'm Nishat Lada. It's 6 days and counting until the return of the Premier League.
4: 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An Arsenal captain lifts the Premier League trophy. Arsenal are the champions.
3: We've your essential guide to the season ahead. Debutants Malawi light up WAFCON with a run all the way to the final.
5: 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Temwa tries to get past Chloe Ngandi. And there's your second goal. Fabulous play there from Malawi.
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7: BBC News with Govinda Gill. The Lebanese President Joseph Aoun has condemned Israel's latest round of strikes on southern Lebanon, saying they send a clear message on the next round of negotiations. The attacks killed at least 9 people, including a family of 7. Here's our correspondent, John Donison.
8: This is the deadliest strike in Lebanon by the Israelis since June, when negotiations led to a reduction in tensions between Hezbollah and Israel, which continues to occupy a large part of southern Lebanon. Now, the Lebanese Prime Minister has said that the targets today were not what he called military infrastructure. The Israeli military, for its part, has said that it was targeting Hezbollah positions. I think there is a real danger that this could lead to an escalation.
7: Two powerful earthquakes hundreds of kilometres apart have hit Indonesia. At least 38 people were killed in the island of Flores early on Saturday, with considerable damage reported in the coastal city of Maumere. More details from our Southeast Asia correspondent, Jonathan Head.
9: It was very much what you get with earthquakes, and there are a lot of them in this part of the world. Fortunately, it was early in the morning. We've seen videos of public buildings not quite collapsing, but large chunks of concrete coming down. We saw videos from the port in Maumere, where a large ferry was docked, taking on passengers. People on the gangway there were thrown into the sea when the whole thing collapsed into the water. And a lot of people got on motorbikes and started heading inland. And that's because there were tsunami warnings.
7: The Ukrainian president, Volodymyr Zelensky, has hailed his military's latest long-range missile strikes deep inside Russian territory as a significant achievement following a fresh wave of attacks overnight into Saturday. Tom Bailey reports.
10: In a lengthy social media post, President Zelensky said a Russian electronics and rocket production facility in Samara, around 900 kilometres from the Ukrainian border, as well as a military airfield in Nizhny Novgorod Oblast, around 700 kilometres away, had been among his country's latest targets. He said the strikes had achieved significant results. The regional governor in Samara confirmed a Ukrainian attack, but did not specify what had been hit. President Zelensky said the primary aim of what he describes as Kyiv's long-range sanctions was to disrupt Russia's military capabilities and to make evident to Moscow the need for peace.
7: Britain's Maritime Trade Operations Centre, which monitors international shipping routes, says a commercial vessel has been struck by an unknown projectile in the Strait of Hormuz. All crew are reportedly safe. It's the latest in a series of such incidents in the strategically important waterway at the heart of the current Iran conflict. World News from the BBC. The World Health Organization has warned of the risk of Ebola spreading across borders after the disease was detected in a 6th province in the east of the Democratic Republic of Congo. Officials say Uganda remains at risk even as it undergoes a 42-day monitoring period after its last imported case was discharged. The WHO says population movement and mass displacement could further spread the disease. Reports from Nigeria say at least 20 people have been killed in intercommunal clashes in Niger State. A lawmaker for Borgu constituency says more than 300 families have fled to neighbouring Kebbi State. Friday's violence has deepened insecurity in Niger State. The Taliban authorities in Afghanistan have been celebrating the fifth anniversary since their return to power in Kabul. Armoured vehicles took part in a parade outside the former United States Embassy, displaying banners and the white jihadist Taliban flag. Ian McWilliam reports.
11: Taliban officials say they brought peace to Afghanistan with the chaotic departure of United States and international forces in 2021. While the bombings and terror attacks the Taliban themselves carried out in the past have largely ended, the cost has been immense. They're accused of multiple human rights abuses, particularly the severe repression of women and girls, and also strict controls on the media and free speech. Unemployment and extreme poverty are widespread because of international isolation. There are also indications of growing opposition. There have been a number of recent assassinations of Taliban officials in northeastern Afghanistan, where their former rivals were always strongest.
7: An easing of temperatures across Europe has been helping firefighters tackling blazes from France in the west to Greece in the east. In southwestern France, officials say they're getting on top of a fire in the Loire region, which spread overnight, fanned by unpredicted winds. Storms are expected later on Saturday. BBC News.
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3: Yes, hello, welcome to Sports World with me, Nishat. It's lovely to have you with us wherever you're listening around the world. We've got lots to get in over the next 4 hours, including European athletics from Birmingham and the Women's AFCON in Morocco. And if you've missed your fill of Premier League football, stay right here, because in this hour we have your preview to the new season covered. It all kicks off in less than a week from now when champions Arsenal take on newly promoted Coventry on Friday. Before that, the Gunners will face FA Cup winners Manchester City in the Community Shield at Wembley tomorrow. So how will the World Cup impact the teams? Who's done the best business so far in the transfer window? How will the Premier League's new managers bed in? So many questions ahead of the new campaign, and I'm delighted to talk through the new season here on Sports World. I'm joined by former MLS player and Sierra Leone international and now sports broadcaster Michael Lahoud. Thanks for being with us, Michael.
12: Yeah, it's an absolute pleasure. I think this is a long time in the making. And big shout to John Bennett, because I've known John probably for far too long, but he's someone that convinced me if football never works out for you, you should get into television. And here we are.
3: Oh, wow. Well, there you go. He did a good thing there. He really did. It's great to have you with us, Michael. And I'm also delighted to welcome the current president of soccer for Sporting Jacks in the United States. He's also the former Nottingham Forest and Brentford manager, Mark Warburton. Welcome, Mark.
13: Nishat, good afternoon. Hope all is well.
3: Very well, thank you. I'm delighted to have you with us. Michael, we've only just put our World Cup sticker books away and now we're opening up our Premier League pack. So how excited are you about the new season?
12: It's absolute madness. I was just talking with a colleague before we came on air that there's whispers of what we just witnessed, especially here in North America, being based right down the street, MetLife Stadium, where Ferran Torres scored the game-winning goal for the Spanish national team, excuse me. And now you look at your phone and he's making a transfer to PSG. Football is absolute madness, but at the end of the day, we're all football fans and we love that football keeps giving. I can't wait for this Premier League season because for the first time in a decade, Pep Guardiola is not part of the conversation. And that opens the door for a lot of new storylines. But the biggest storyline, you have to start with Arsenal. Can Mikel Arteta and Arsenal back up their Premier League title?
3: Well, we will talk about that for sure. Yeah, it will be a different season without Guardiola, won't it? Mark, how about you? Because like Michael, you also spend a lot of time in the US. After the recent World Cup, is there even more excitement globally to see the Premier League stars back in action?
13: Yes, I think there is. I think the World Cup was enjoyed by so many, Nishat. That's the key. It was a huge success. Certainly working here in North Florida, you hear the excitement. We have an academy here and the kids, thousands of kids talking about it. And they got role models. They've got ideas from watching the World Cup. So it's been great for the game, as Michael said, in North America. But the excitement's tangible in terms of the season starting.
3: And I know you have a game tonight, don't you? Sporting Jacks have a game against Indy 11. Has the World Cup inspired your players?
13: It has to. I think you're watching the world's best performers on the biggest stage. To not be excited and not to embrace the opportunity that the games always present, I think you'd be very foolish. So it's an exciting time. Yes, we have games tonight. The women play as well later on. So it's a busy time for us as a club. But I think the bigger picture is the impact on the world stage of watching the best players perform. And hopefully, I hope very much it has a huge impact here in North America.
3: Well, let's find out a bit more about some of those big players who starred at the World Cup, because many of them will, of course, be in the Premier League. And as is customary before the start of a new season, the Premier League champions Arsenal will take on FA Cup winners Manchester City in the Community Shield on Sunday. Now, that is a game you'll be able to hear live here on Sports World tomorrow. Both teams you would expect to be in the mix for the title. Let's look at Arsenal then in a bit more depth. They are the team to beat. After coming so close in recent years, they finally managed to get over the line and win the title. But Michael, as you alluded earlier, winning is one thing, but how hard is it to retain the trophy?
12: Look, I've been there as a player where I believe the true mark of a champion isn't what you do to get over the line. It's the standards that you set that got you there, and maintaining that and strengthening and just elevating that standard to another level to retain the title and also push aspirations. 12 months ago, if you would have asked Arsenal fans, what's the mood around the club? It would have been win the Premier League title, win any trophy by all means necessary. Obviously, you want to play between the means of football. And Mikel Arteta did just that. Was it beautiful football? Was it aesthetically pleasing at different points? In my personal opinion, absolutely not. But it doesn't matter. No one ever goes back and says, you know what? United under Fergie in the first year of the Premier League, through February and March, didn't play their best football. No. They say Premier League champions on it. That anxiety that we've come to associate with Arsenal, Arsenal players, the Arsenal manager, and Arsenal fans around the Emirates, I believe that anxiety is come and gone. But with that Premier League championship becomes this expectation of we want more. Let's not forget that Arsenal were within one penalty kick miss from winning a double. They possibly could have completed a treble if they had beaten Manchester City in the Carabao Cup and PSG in the Champions League final. So an outstanding season for Mikel Arteta last campaign. But I think Arsenal

0: the fans expect, you know, I think they'd be the bookies' favourites. Nishad, everywhere that Arsenal will win it, they'll look at the change of managerial jobs at other big clubs and, you know, the transfer movement, and they'll say Arsenal has settled. But they've faced some big challenges, and I think none more so than the loss of Saliba. You know, we're told it's an extended break. What does that mean? Are we talking weeks or months? But he has been a bedrock of them. They built their success of that foundation of a really strong defensive partnership. And you think, you naturally say Gabriel and Saliba and the number of clean sheets and the metrics that they deliver week in, week out. So yes, you know, fantastic success. Mikel will, I'm sure, drive them forward, but he'll be very conscious of that huge loss in the back four.
1: Yeah, Michael, I know you were really watching how Gabriel and Saliba played at the World Cup, weren't you?
2: No, my days. And look, I know some Arsenal fans who keep receipts, and unfortunately in this business, Arsenal fans keep the biggest of receipts. So they'll remember what I said during the World Cup. I personally think William Saliba is the best defender in world football. He's a Rolls Royce of a footballer. He's an homage to a composure, the likes we haven't seen since Virgil van Dijk. He is that sort of player that, for me, can walk into any football team on planet Earth right now, maybe even on Mars. He's that good. And I got to see him up close and personal at the World Cup at MetLife. It was France versus Sweden. And a lot of people going into that match, you go to see the genius of Kylian Mbappe, Michael Olise, Ousmane Dembele, the reigning Ballon d'Or holder. I came away just floored and in awe of just the presence and the aura, the calm that William Saliba has on every single person in that French back line. We see it extended to Gabriel. We see it extended to that Arsenal back line where he gives added credibility. I think that William Saliba definitely is a player that Arsenal will struggle to replace. Gabriel, for all the benefits that he's had of being the emotional leader for Arsenal, for being the set-piece king, I just wonder which side of Gabriel we're going to see at the start of the Premier League season. Am I going to say something crazy like Arsenal are going to struggle? Absolutely not. I've had coffee this morning, Nishat, so I'm not here to say that craziness. But do not underestimate, when you think of how long he's going to be out, when you think of their start to the Champions League campaign, when you think of the impact of so many players coming back from the World Cup. We saw it with Le Bleu. France did not make the World Cup final, not because of Kylian Mbappe not getting his goals. Of course he did. But it was when William Saliba came out of the team, you really saw vulnerabilities in that French back line. I think you're going to see equal vulnerabilities for Arsenal early on, and this is where their depth are going to be tested.
1: Yeah, Saliba, obviously a huge miss, Mark. We think Arsenal are trying to buy Ezri Konsa. There have been some reports there. But what have you made of Arsenal's business elsewhere so far? Bruno Guimaraes, their landmark signing. How do you think he'll do at Arsenal?
0: I think there's a world-class player. They've just added more quality to the layers they have. You think about their midfield options. The fact they're even talking, Isha, about Lewis Skelly leaving the club, for me, I find that quite staggering. A player that can compete so comfortably in midfield and at fullback, and yet that's a depth of talent that Mikel has to choose from. You think of Declan Rice and Guimaraes together, what a partnership. You think of Odegaard, you think of Eze, all of these various players that he has at his disposal. So their business has been good. They've added another high-class layer of quality. But there's no doubt, I think, for me, not to repeat anything now, but they've built their base on a strong foundation of a solid defence. And I hear Timber's likewise injured as well. So the pursuit of Enzo Konsa, the pursuit of Joel Konsa from Bayer Leverkusen will be important for them to make, you know, depending on how long Saliba's out for.
1: Yeah, and Michael, Arsenal have brought in a Greek winger by the name of Christos Zolis. We think he'll probably fill that void left by Leandro Trossard's exit, do you think?
2: Yeah, he started brightly in the preseason friendlies. I've gotten to cover him in a couple of the matches I fought against the likes of Como. He gives you every single thing that you need to have to be in Mikel Arteta's team and squad. He's a solid addition. And watching him and his growth at Club Brugge, it was exceptional to see the quality he has on both sides of the ball. Let's not forget that Arsenal and their wingers, Leandro Trossard, for as significant as he was in the final third, you think of the match and the quality that he had. His goal against West Ham was why they won the Premier League title. That's a massive loss. But Trossard at his best gives you work rate on both sides of the ball. Solis gives you that. You get another player should Declan Rice not be available to take set pieces. You have quality delivery from set pieces. And set piece deliveries, that is a big part.

0: part of world football right now. And if you don't like it, then you're living under a rock, because football evolves time and time again. And Mark, you as a manager, you as a sporting director, correct me if I'm wrong, you need to get depth in so many of those pieces. Is this Arsenal side complete on the left-hand side? For me, not yet. But Christos Solis, to start a campaign, he's already embedded himself well. He's building relationships with players like Ricardo Calafiori. We've seen him take to the Arsenal fans, and I think Arsenal fans are slowly taking to him.
1: Mark, over to you. What do you say to that?
2: I totally agree. I mean, you look at the wide areas are so important for Arsenal, the quality delivery into the box. Trossard's a loss. There's no doubt he came up with a number of key important goals for Arsenal at vital times. You look at the likes of Saka, you look at Madueke, you look at Vire Eze, the options that they have in wide areas. And to go and compete on all fronts, you need to have that depth, Nisha, absolutely. So, yes, I'm impressed by the way they're looking to add and keep adding quality. And maybe, as Michael referred to, that they get through the early games, that will be key to maintain momentum from last season, to show they're defensively solid, and to start the campaign in fine form.
1: Well, it will probably feel like a bit of a different season for Arteta, because he's going to face new managers at some of his closest rivals, including Chelsea, Liverpool and Manchester City, with Pep Guardiola leaving City and Enzo Maresca coming in. Arteta says winning the title against Guardiola was a huge test.
3: Well, obviously, it's one of the probably biggest challenges that I have faced in my career, because I know the standards. I know that they have the background, they have the stability, they had the quality to go and do it again. So it's been a real challenge. But as I said, I think I took it in a way that, okay, regardless of what happens, this is going to make us better. It's pushing boundaries time after time at every level in every department of the club to try to reach this level. When I arrived here, I had a sense in terms of distance and years how far we were behind, because I was there and I could witness the daily operation there and the level and to be able to win it in the time that we've done it. I think we should feel proud of that.
1: Arteta there, knowing full well the way Man City work, having, of course, once been Guardiola's assistant. Why don't we take a deeper look then at Manchester City? Michael, in some ways, do you think we could see a pattern at City like we saw at United when Sir Alex Ferguson stood down? Has Maresca, in taking over from an iconic manager, Guardiola, got an impossible job ahead of him?
0: Look, to replace one of the players or one of the managers who Mikel Arteta himself quoted by saying Pep Guardiola is the best manager in football history, to replace a trailblazer in the Premier League and someone who, for me, I haven't seen someone have an imprint on the Premier League from Pep Guardiola since maybe Arsene Wenger did at Arsenal. That is no small feat. But unlike Manchester United, David Moyes wasn't part of the United fabric. It was a self-appointed pick. It was someone that Fergie trusted, and he went to the board and said, I believe in him. You should too. Enzo Maresca was an assistant to Pep Guardiola in Manchester City's trouble-winning season. When I see Enzo Maresca in City colors, I don't see an outsider coming in. It's almost like the prodigal son coming back home for me. And what happened at Chelsea, that'll be a stain. Chelsea fans will definitely remember it. But this was almost written in the stars for at some point Enzo Maresca to come back once Pep Guardiola decided that was his time to end his tenure at City. And now it's part of our present. The big thing that he'll have to replace, and Mark, you know this as a manager, I remember this as a player, is you don't think so much tactically. The tactics are there. You think of culture-wise. Look at the players City have lost. You lost John Stones, which is a massive culture setter. Rodri's not going to be available because of the injury. He might be on his way out. We'll see what happens in the transfer window. You lose players like Bernardo Silva, who willed City back into a Premier League title chase. That is a massive void in leadership. And now you're going to have to reconstruct the whole leadership council. Erling Haaland will be part of that. Will Mark Gahey be captain? I think Ruben Dias will probably end up being Manchester City captain. And then is players like Josko Gvardiol, Phil Foden, what sort of reset is he going to have? So there's a lot of kind of cultural aspects I see from Maresca first before we get into the tactics.
1: Well, Maresca's actually been speaking about just that thing, because there is a lot of change, isn't there, in City's midfield, especially Elliot Anderson, the big money signing coming in, Bernardo Silva, last season's captain, going out. Let's just hear from Maresca.
4: It's a big challenge, first of all, because Bernardo, you know, show how good he is on the ball, off the ball in these years. But again, Elliot arrived. We are completely sure that Elliot is doing a great job for this club in the next 1, 2, 3, 4, 5 years. It's important that we continue to grow, we continue to improve. I think the preseason has been good because game after game the team has improved. Now the preseason is finished. Now we need to compete. We need to win games. We need to win title.
1: Mark, Elliot Anderson is City's big money signing. It was all completed during the World Cup, wasn't it? Lots of expectation on him. How do you think he'll fit in at City?
2: I'm really excited, actually. Looking forward to watching him play. I think he showed his quality and how reliable he was in the World Cup. So I think he comes in, as Michael highlighted, key players like Silva leaving, Rodri potentially leaving, but also the rumours of the likes of Berardi coming in. You know, you have Elliot Anderson and Berardi. I watched this 18-year-old stroll through the World Cup. Quite magnificent to watch. But I was really impressed by Elliot, and I'm very much looking forward to seeing him play. And I think, yes, it's changed. There's no doubt about that. But you're not looking at a manager here, Nisha, who's going to go in and completely destroy the foundations. He will look to just take forward that work. You're following in one of the all-time greats. And also, for me, an important point that's been maybe missed is that Maresca was there with their EDT team. I think it was in 2021, and I think they won the Premier 2 in 21. Mm-hmm. He's known at the club. He knows players coming through. I'm really impressed by their recruitment. Yes, the big names, Elliot Anderson, Berardi, but they got the boy Jeremy Monger from Leicester City. You know, young player, 12 and a half million, goes under the radar, but they're still recruiting exceptional young talent as well. And on top of that, the likes of Doku and Foden and Gavio, et cetera, have all signed extended contracts. So the continuity is there. But I'm really excited to look out forward at Anderson in midfield and hopefully Berardi as well.
1: Yeah, it could be a really exciting season for City, couldn't it? We'll have much more on both Arsenal and Manchester City on Sportsworld tomorrow. We have live commentary of the Community Shield from Wembley. Sportsworld will be on air from 13 GMT on Sunday, so a slightly earlier start time than usual. Now, here is a very interesting statistic for you both. Listen out. 9 clubs will start the season with a new permanent manager, and that is a record for the Premier League. It's the highest number ever for the top flight's opening weekend. Let's look at one of those clubs a bit more closely, Liverpool. They will be away to Newcastle on Sunday, the 23rd of August. The new man in the dugout at Anfield is Antony Iraola. He's, of course, replaced Arne Slot. But it hasn't been the easiest of pre-seasons for Liverpool. They've had lots of defensive problems. They've thrown away leads from winning positions. So a lot for Iraola to think about.
3: I think we are right now, especially considering, no, we won the first 2 games, but the last 2, we cannot sustain the level that we want for all the game. As soon as we've made some changes, players start to get tired, we cannot sustain that level. So we have work to do.
1: Matt, the new Liverpool boss, acknowledging there that he has work to do. How big a job is this for Iraola?
2: I think this is obviously a huge job. I look back at his time at Bournemouth. Maybe I'm right in recalling. I didn't have a very tough start in the first 10, 12 games at Bournemouth, and lots of talk of it's the wrong man to follow in and we have to change. But I think I really enjoyed watching his teams play last season. I thoroughly enjoyed the movement, the speed of the ball, the players, the interaction that they had. So I think it's a very astute signing by Liverpool. He just needs to bed his teams in now. I'm really looking forward to seeing them play. Impressed again. They've got Araujo to come in defensively. We know that's the area of weakness. They've been looking at who's the ideal partner for Van Dijk. But I think they've, again, recruited astutely. And I think his team will be playing in a way that the Liverpool supporters will look forward to. Give him time to bed in. But it's a huge... He knows the size of the undertaking that he's got. And I think he's very looking forward to the challenge. But I think this season they're going to surprise many with the quality they'll display.
1: Yeah, Michael, as Matt said, Iraola likes the high-tempo, aggressive style of football, doesn't he? But that can take time to develop. So what is the absolute minimum that he should achieve this season to keep the fans happy, do you think?
0: I think there's multiple things that Liverpool fans are looking for. Number one is Champions League football. if you were to ask Liverpool fans, and I have too many of them in my family, so I heard the moanings about Arne Slot last season. My mom's a Liverpool fan, for crying out loud. She was phoning me every weekend being like, oh, I can't take this anymore. Liverpool fans want to be entertained first. That's what the love language of Anfield is about. Entertainment, heavy metal football, and I think Andoni Iraola's footballing philosophy, being front foot, high pressing, it's going to take time, but Liverpool fans are going to really gravitate towards that. The second thing they need is to get performances out of Florian Wirtz and Alexander Isak. This has to be the season that Florian Wirtz comes good. I know that last season you can say that Arne Slot and Liverpool, they brought in a Florian Wirtz who had to contend with a Mohamed Salah that was given a massive contract. It was a clash of styles. It was a loss of identity. This campaign, and we've already seen glimpses of what's to come in the final third, in those first 30 minutes of the high press, of the man-to-man press, Florian Wirtz has looked a man alive, a man set apart. It's more like the Florian Wirtz we saw by Leverkusen. I've been covering German football for the last 5 or 6 seasons, and I had a conversation with Peter Bosch about the untapped potential of Florian Wirtz. He said Florian Wirtz could end up being one of those players that defines a whole generation of German football. I think Liverpool need him to define Liverpool's season this very campaign. Every Premier League side has a difference maker. When you look at the teams that struggled last campaign and have struggled, your Chelsea's with Cole Palmer not being your difference maker because he wasn't fully fit. Liverpool need Florian Wirtz to be that crucial piece, linking the progressive possession from the back line through midfield, and of course Alexander Isak finishing things off. To see them already combining, getting goals, that's something Iraola and the technical staff are going to be buoyed by. But as we've talked about already, that back line, Araujo, I've covered him in Spanish football. He's going to need to find himself from a psychological perspective and component. He's a player that Hansi Flick had to set away from the club and away from the team to get himself centered. So hopefully the World Cup has done him a lot of good mentally, also physically and emotionally.
1: And Mark, obviously no Mohamed Salah. Hugo Ekitike's got this long-term injury. There have been links with Liverpool and Bradley Barcola. Liverpool seem to be pursuing him. How would he fit into the team, do you think?
2: You're bringing in another world-class player here, Nisha. That's the key. I think, you know, you look at the managerial problems you face is, do you try and put a player into your system, or do you amend your, adapt your system to suit the world-class players? Michael's quite rightly mentioned Wirtz and how you get the best out of that player. But I'm sure when you bring in the quality of Barcola, should that come about, you're adding just another world-class player to a top-quality squad. So I think that would just give Liverpool another attacking threat, undoubtedly. All these conversations are great about going forward. All of them go back to being defensively solid. You know, we spoke about Arsenal. You speak about City losing Stones. You look now at Liverpool. You look at all of these teams. You have to have that solid defensive foundation to allow you to launch this attacking philosophy. So I hope very much we're excited by their attacking threat, but everything comes back to having that strong foundation as well.
1: Okay, Mark and Michael, stay with us. Remember, Liverpool also have this new consortium buying into the club. So exciting times. And another stat for you, Liverpool will face 6 new managers in their first 6 games. We'll be focusing on one of them in a couple of minutes. Let's, though, just head to the BBC News with John Shea.
5: The Lebanese president has condemned Israel's latest round of strikes on southern Lebanon, which killed at least 9 people, including a family of 7. Casting doubt on Israel's sincerity in peace negotiations, Shuzuf Aoun said the strikes sent a clear message about the next round of talks. The Israeli military said it had targeted Hezbollah infrastructure. Saturday was the deadliest day since the start of the peace process in June, which has led to fewer Israeli attacks. 2 powerful earthquakes, hundreds of kilometres apart, have hit Indonesia. At least 38 people were killed on the island of Flores, with considerable damage being reported in the coastal city of Maumere. Astudesta Ajengrastri from BBC Indonesian is in Jakarta monitoring developments.
6: About 2,000 residents have been evacuated, and so the government increasingly focusing on providing emergency shelters and aid, like clean water and food. And there are also challenges because after the earthquake, some of the road are now closed because of landslides.
5: The Ukrainian president, Volodymyr Zelensky, has hailed his military's latest long-range missile strikes on strategic facilities deep inside Russian territory as a significant achievement. He said the targets included a rocket production facility and a military airfield. Dan Johnson reports from Kiev.
7: Ukraine used its own Flamingo missiles to reach Russia's Samara region around 900 kilometres from the Ukrainian border. Mr. Zelensky said it was important to reduce Russia's military capacity and make evident to the Kremlin the need for peace. He said Ukraine damaged an oil facility in Ust-Luga and hit the Savaslyka airfield where Russian missiles are based.
5: Britain's Maritime Monitoring Agency says an unknown projectile has struck a commercial vessel in the Strait of Hormuz. All the crew are reportedly safe. The World Health Organization is warning that Ebola could spread across borders. Officials say Uganda remains at risk and population movement and mass displacement could spread the disease further. And an easing of temperatures across Europe has been helping fire crews battle blazes from Greece to France. In southwestern France, officials say that they're getting on top of a fire in the Landes region. And that's the latest BBC News. Now back to Sports World and Nishat Lada.
1: Thank you, John. Yes, this is Sports World with me, Nishat Lada. We're chatting all things Premier League because the new season is almost upon us. With us today on the Sports World panel, Michael Lahoud, former MLS star and Sierra Leone international, now a sports broadcaster, and Mark Warburton, former Nottingham Forest and Brentford manager, now president of soccer for Sporting Jacks in the United States. Let's look at Liverpool for a few minutes, because Liverpool's opponents on the first weekend of the new Premier League season will be Newcastle away, a match you can hear live on Sports World on Sunday, 23rd August. We spoke about Liverpool, but Newcastle are another side who'll have a new boss at the helm, Matthias Yeisler succeeding Eddie Howe. Eddie Howe had been at the club since 2021, so this is a huge change at St James's Park. Mark, it has been quite a brutal few months for Newcastle, hasn't it? Firstly, were you shocked at Eddie Howe's departure? And what do you make of Yeisler's appointment? Because for many people, he was a bit of an unknown, wasn't he?
2: Very much so. I mean, obviously, there were rumours last year about last season about Eddie. And obviously what happened happened. Was I surprised? No. I think he done such a magnificent job at the club, get them into Europe, etc. But I think maybe he felt that the time was right. So I wasn't overly shocked by that, Nishat, if I'm honest. The replacement, I'd never really heard much about, obviously coming from the Red Bull side and his connections with the Newcastle ownership. I'd be intrigued. It's a brave appointment. I'm saying brave. We'll wait and see if it's the right appointment. But it's obviously a smart coach. He's a brave appointment for Newcastle at a time of change for the club. They've been very vocal in terms of shifting their recruitment policy. And it's a big, big time for the club in terms of Tetler Rector, in terms of Ross, in terms of Jack Ross coming in as well. So I think it's a time of change. The fans, I think, will have to be patient. But I think they recognise the fact this is a huge job, a huge undertaking. And they are one of the very intelligent set of fans. I think they'll be very patient with their club.
1: I think, Michael, that's the point that Mark makes, that it's a really special fan base at Newcastle, isn't it? They finished 12th in the Premier League. They have sold so many key players, Gordon, Guimaraes, Tonali. Do you think for Yeisler this is a case of rebuilding for him?
0: Yeah, it's going to be a massive reset, but let's not undersell and understate the fact that we've seen German-born and German-inspired managers come into the Premier League, like Fabian Hertzler, and have success. This is a different kettle of fish, though, because Newcastle United are a proud club. I've had the privilege of going and taking a match in at St. James's Park, and it is one of the cathedrals of football in the United Kingdom and across Europe. To see Newcastle United have some special nights like Champions League nights against Barcelona, only a couple months ago, less than 6 months ago, they were playing against Barcelona. This could be one of the ultimate falls from grace in the new world order, where money does not buy success. You need proper structure in and around quality football clubs. And it's a setback to have a quality manager like Eddie Howe see the writing on the wall. There are some players where when one manager goes out, and Mark, you, I'd love to have this conversation with you from a managerial standpoint, because for me as a player, when I look at players like Johan Wiese, this can be a chance at redemption for him, because going into the World Cup, there was a sense that talking to journalists in Congo, talking to journalists in Kinshasa and people on site here in North America, his Newcastle United career seemed all but finished. Players like Nick Voltimata, it seemed like he was on his way out. So, Mark, as a former manager, I'm curious from you, what's one of the first things you would do if you're Yeisler to come in and say, all right, lads, there's still hope for this season. We're still Newcastle United.
2: I think, Michael, for me, one of the key points was a player that didn't leave. Had they let Lewis Hall go, I think you had a young, talented player who the fans immediately appreciated. Had he gone as well, on top of Guimaraes and Tonali, et cetera, and Gordon, that I'm not saying the final straw, but that would have been a really tough blow for the fan base. I think they have a manager. Clearly, huge discussions have gone here, Michael, in terms of what their policy going forward. You know, they struggle with FFP. You think of the players they had to, Anderson, et cetera, having to leave to balance the books, for want of a better expression. I think they've got a clear policy here now. They're going to go down this route of buying exceptional young talent from around the world to get them through. Again, they have to conform with the rules. But I think they're looking very close to this model. They've looked at a model, I would imagine, where they're getting in the 17, 18-year-olds who can come in now and spend the required 3 seasons with the club. I think they're looking at a policy. They can't keep going out and spending 8,500, 100 plus on players. And that's the market now. If you look at their rivals, what's being spent on the like of Rodgers and Declan Rice, you know, 100 million plus, that's not a sustainable model for Newcastle. So I see what they're doing. I think there's so much debate's gone into it. The owners are very astute. I'm not so concerned. I'm not sure it's writing on the wall, Michael, if I'm honest, in terms of Eddie leaving. Mm. I think it's just a time for change at the club. It is a huge club. My dad was a diehard Geordie. You know, he walked across the gates at Bridge at Tynebridge every day. So he was a diehard Geordie. But I think they're intelligent fans, they're patient fans, and they'll understand that the club is at a crossroads here. And I hope very much they're successful. But they are one of the football institutions that every fan, I love managing at Newcastle. It was a privilege every time you went there. But I think they have to be patient and give them time and have a manager to steady the ship. If they come mid-table again, if they can come 10th, 11th again this season with this new policy and build for the following 27, 28, I think they'll be in good shape.
1: Well, shall we look at one of Lewis Hall's former clubs, Chelsea? They will start at home to Fulham on Monday, 24th August. Michael, Chelsea have been very active in the transfer market, haven't they? They broke the British transfer record with the signing of Morgan Rodgers. What have you made of their dealings in the transfer window so far?
0: Well, they also were active in terms of a new manager, and it seems like there's certain things you can definitely count on in life: death, taxes, and Chelsea getting a new manager. It's every single time there's an opportunity, it's going to happen. But I think they finally got it right in Xabi Alonso, because unlike the previous two managers, Enzo Maresca and Liam Orsini, you're not getting someone who is coming in who's inexperienced, right? Enzo Maresca, yes, he had experience with Leicester City, but there was still this question from the fan base of, is he a Chelsea manager? Is he the real deal? Liam Orsini, coming in from Strasbourg, is he up to the quality and the standard of Chelsea Football Club? Xabi Alonso coming in and Xabi Alonso getting the title and tag of not head coach, but Chelsea manager. That is massive. There's small details, and small details make up football clubs, not just getting football results. And that was something, when I heard that shift, you look at why Enzo Maresca left the club, I thought, okay, Blueco is starting to learn, maybe, just maybe. You look at the recruitment, Mark, that they've gotten. You already have a core group, and it looks like Enzo Fernandez is going to stay after that deadline is come and gone. But your Enzo Fernandez, your Cole Palmers, your Moises Caicedos, that is the core of the team from previous seasons. But you add a top-notch quality attacker in Morgan Rodgers. You add players in and around him, like your Danny Welbeck, your Jordan Henderson's. You're now starting to build this sense of culture, and Chelsea need a massive reset in their culture, Mark, because the lack of discipline last season and also lack of quality in certain areas, I think that's why they didn't get European football this coming season.
1: I can tell you also that Rodgers has scored today. Chelsea playing Real Sociedad in a pre-season friendly at Stamford Bridge, and Rodgers has scored, Chelsea leading 1-0 just before half-time. Chelsea, though, continue to be linked to other players, including the likes of Arsenal midfielder Zubimendi. It seems like Chelsea's spending may not be over yet, as Alonso's been telling reporters.
8: From today till the last day of the transfer, there will be a lot of links, a lot of rumours. So to be commenting all of them, it's going to be a hard task. But for sure, we need proper balance in terms of qualities, in terms of positions, in terms of balance. We want to have a complete squad and we want to make a good team. And for that, we have an idea, we have a plan, and let's see how we set it up till the start of the Premier League.
1: Mark, no Europe for Xabi Alonso to deal with this season. So how useful could that be for him in terms of the time he gets to spend with his players?
2: I think it's very useful. I think you look at Europe, how it's going to impact clubs such as Sunderland, Palace, etc., in terms of having a depth of quality within the squads to deal with the Thursday, Sunday type demands. So I think that's very important for Xavi. I think also look at the clock, the recruitment. Michael's point is very important. You know, they've gone away from this solely going out and getting the youngsters and just being throwing them in and huge squad numbers. The likes of Henderson with his quality and experience, the likes of Welbeck, what they bring, very, very impressive. So I think it's going to be a very exciting season. I think Chelsea are going to surprise many people. They're a huge club. We know they're a huge club. But last year they struggled with us for many reasons. I'm looking for them to be a top four club undoubtedly this season, and I think they will be very tough to beat.
1: Well, let's turn our attention to Manchester United, who really flourished under Michael Carrick last season after Ruben Amorim's departure. Michael, United's signature signing so far is Yuri Tielemans from Aston Villa. Now, he's already had to apologise to Villa for saying that United are above them, hasn't he? That'll certainly please United fans, I'm sure. But will his football also please them?
0: Yuri Tielemans is the real deal. And watching him at the World Cup, and for those people who have watched him at Aston Villa, he was very much the linchpin, or one of the linchpins, him, a Johnny McGinn, Boubacar Kamara. Yuri Tielemans and Boubacar Kamara, the reason why Villa's ascent up the Premier League table faltered was when Yuri Tielemans went down with injury. We see the moments of quality that he has, the goals that he has in his locker as well. Losing Casemiro, and it's a different profile from Casemiro, I'll just start from saying that, but you're losing a player that scored 9 to 10 goals. So you need to get quality in the final third. And the fact that they've gotten Tielemans, who's a Premier League proven midfielder and player, it's a different sort of pathway and a different sort of transfer policy for Manchester United of seasons past, where they're not spending the 100 million euros or, you know, 90 million pounds on players right now. They did all that business last campaign to bolster their attack, the money they spent on Mbomo, Benjamin Sesko. We'll see how he recovers from his injury. And it was good to see pictures of him in training with the team. We'll see if he'll be available for the Premier League opener to be at least in the squad. Obviously, Mateus Cunha, that triumvirate of the front three, you have a platform to build off of. But the midfield is such an area of importance. Mark, you think of United teams at their best of past. That midfield engine room, that was hell to pay for when you're playing against Manchester United. It was good to see them make Old Trafford a bit more of a fortress, unlike previous seasons. But Michael Carrick, he has a midfield general alongside Bruno Fernandes and Yuri Tielemans for me.
1: Yeah. Another player coming in for Carrick, of course, is the forgotten man at United, Marcus Rashford. He's back after his loan spell at Barcelona. He may well feature for United today when they face Ruben Amorim's AC Milan in a friendly. I'll ask you about that in a moment. Let's just hear from Carrick on Rashford. And he also speaks about Kobbie Mainoo. Here he is.
9: We're really calm. We're just treated like anybody else coming into the group. I know we've got history, but I've got history with a number of the players as well. So that doesn't make that a unique situation at all. And treat him as exactly like any other player. He brings the group things that we haven't got, and we want to get that balance with every individual player. And Marcus has come back, and he's in good form, and it's been good to have him around this week.
10: I just want to ask about Kobbie as well, Michael, if you don't mind. I mean, were you surprised not to see him get a minute at the World Cup this summer? And did you reach out to him maybe after the World Cup?
9: Yeah, I spoke to him all the way through the World Cup a little bit. It was a good experience for Kobbie to go there and he's at a World Cup, you know, so that step to be there is a big step. To be at the stage he's at is an achievement in its own right. But yeah, for sure, it's frustrating when you want to play and you want to have an impact, and that in itself, if you're not, has its own challenges. But he's come back and he's been in great spirits this week. It's nice for him to be home, and looking forward to the new season.
1: Mark, let's look at Rashford first. Do you see a future for him under Carrick?
2: Yes, I think the fact Michael knows him very well. I've been reading some reports, Nishad, about, you know, this new guy coming back to United. This is Marcus Rashford, who's come through, you know, everyone knows him. He brings pace, he brings power, he brings finishing, he's playing for England in the World Cup. I think Michael will be quietly very, very enthusiastic to have him back and see what he can bring to the squad. So yes, surprised by all the negative press about him, but I think Marcus and Cumberland have a huge impact again going back there. And as you've mentioned already, the midfield base, which is so important, of Mainoo, Tielemans, Fernandes, and the power of Mbeumo and the finishing abilities of Kuna. You look at United; they're going to be in the mix again. Can they maintain the consistency that's required to win the title, etc.? Maybe we'll see, but I think they're going to be in the mix for sure, and have too much quality in that squad, despite the loss of, you know, Højlund going and Casemiro, etc. I think they can cover that very well and give a very good account for themselves.
1: Michael, it does make today's friendly quite intriguing, doesn't it? United against Ruben Amorim's AC Milan. Were you ever in a position where you faced an opposing manager that you hadn't seen eye to eye with?
0: Oh, man, I was thinking about this when I got up. And, you know, Mark, I'm sure you've had this as a player as well, and also as a manager. These are the moments that I lived for. And for Marcus Rashford, I try to put myself in Marcus Rashford's shoes, where Marcus Rashford, the difference between a Marcus Rashford that is a contributor to Manchester United and a Marcus Rashford that is getting the negative press, is the Marcus Rashford that applies himself. And there is no better opponent, no better manager to go up against and prove a point to, not just to Ruben Amorim, but also the United fans. I think that this is a chance for Marcus Rashford to hold his hand up and show a bit of maturity to Manchester United fans and say, the things that Amorim said about me, and I have it here, where Amorim said, it's always the same reason with Matt Rashford, the training, the way I see a footballer. It should be every single day and every single detail. And at a certain point, he said, I'd rather have the goalkeeping coach in before I have a player like Rashford, who is alluding to, do the lack of effort that we've seen from him. Marcus is a Champions League proven goal scorer. You think of the big moments United have had in the Champions League. And Mark, you think back to that fairy tale moment, that folklore moment against PSG. Who took the penalty kick? A young Marcus Rashford. So the quality is there. It's the application. And this sense of showing a desire, a love for the club, a club that he loves. He's a Manchester United fan through and through. You'll never take that away from him. But it's the application in ways that he's shown at Aston Villa in previous loans, in ways he's shown at Barcelona last season, that I think Michael Carrick would be very wise to at least give him an opportunity. I think Marcus Rashford has a part to play for Manchester United, given the fact that they're going to be competing on multiple fronts. I would just love it. I would absolutely love it if he lit the world on fire in the UEFA Champions League, to just remind people, much like he did with England, that don't forget about me. I'm Champions League proven. There's a reason why Thomas Tuchel put him in this World Cup squad. And I think United need a good Marcus Rashford and a Marcus Rashford who applies himself.
1: And Mark, what role does Carrick play now with Kobbie Mainoo? Because he talked there quite articulately about the fact that, you know, he's a human being at the end of the day, and Mainoo didn't have any minutes at the World Cup. Rashford did. What role does he play in lifting Mainoo for the new season?
2: I don't think you have to lift Kobbie Mainoo, Nisha, if I'm honest with you. He's a young player that's gone to the World Cup. You look at the players that played ahead of him, the likes of Declan Rice and Elliot Anderson. These are big, big performers. So I think the experience of being involved in the squad, learning off of a world-class manager in Thomas Tuchel, and being around players of that caliber and that quality would have been all part of his ongoing education. You're always learning as a player and a manager. I don't think he's down. I think he'd be frustrated. Every player wants to play. Of course you do. But you're part of a squad that got just missed out on getting to the World Cup final. So I think for me, he'll come back full of energy, enthused to go and play and attack the new season. I think he'll see a real opportunity now to put his fingerprint in that United midfield. And I don't see a negative side to it in any shape or form, Nisha.
1: Yeah. In one word from both of you, Mark first, are Manchester United title contenders?
2: Yes.
1: Michael?
0: No. Ooh. The reason I say that, and I know you asked for one word, but Luke Shaw is two words, and not a negative on Luke Shaw, but you still need to bolster the fullback positions, and they're competing in European football. And if you go back in time, Manchester United have had their best seasons in the post-Ferguson era when Luke Shaw has been available. And last season, they benefited from Luke Shaw having to just focus on domestic football. What do you do when you stretch Luke Shaw's bandwidth and you didn't get players the caliber of Lewis Hall? They need a left fullback, and I think their squad is incomplete in the back line right now, and that's what's going to keep them away from a title. I'm here to be proven wrong, but I've been wrong many a time.
1: We'll have Manchester United fans clamoring. Let's look at Tottenham, because they're in a fairly similar position to United in that they also replaced their manager, albeit much later in the season. Roberto De Zerbi is there. He steered the club to safety on the last day of the season. Mark, Tottenham started with Thomas Frank. You may know him well from your days at Brentford. I don't know if you did meet him, but previously it just didn't work out for him, did it? The team spiraled, the fans were angry, Igor Tudor came in, things got worse. But with De Zerbi, it just seemed to work straight away. It's a strange thing, isn't it, that sometimes managers just don't fit at a club and sometimes they just do. Would you agree with that?
2: Yes and no, Nisha. I think I know Thomas very, very well, and huge respect for Thomas. I think timing, injuries, you know, you're losing the likes of Maddison and Tuzeski, being out for extended periods of time. The squad was clearly unsettled. Talk about players wanting to leave and get away, etc. I think Thomas came in at a brutally difficult time. I think the board have now backed De Zerbi for sure. You look at their summer activity, the amount of money they're spending, the quality of players coming in. It's a huge time for Spurs, and the expectation will undoubtedly be there. It's all about timing as a manager. And I think sometimes you can just go in, you can be an outstanding manager and the timing can be poor and you can pay the price accordingly. And that for me is what happened with Thomas.
1: And Michael, in terms of transfer business, a bit like Chelsea, Tottenham fans must be licking their lips. It's been quite a window. Tonali, Fernandes, Van Hecker, Robertson, Dubravka, it goes on. It's some list, and strangely for Spurs, much of the business has been done early. What kind of statement does this send out to the rest of the league?
0: That Tottenham Hotspur are for real. And the person who knits it all together is Roberto De Zerbi. Roberto De Zerbi is changing the mentality of Tottenham from the inside out. And getting them safety was massive. But Mickey van de Ven doesn't sign an extension or a new contract without Roberto De Zerbi. And he talked about him of saying, I'm here to play for De Zerbi. And I think the buy-in that he got from the remaining team from last season is how he can recruit players like Sandro Tonali. So I think there's a growing presence around De Zerbi, and I think that's an extension of what we're going to see on the football pitch with Tottenham.
1: Okay, and in terms of teams who could threaten along with Tottenham and Manchester United, how about Aston Villa? Because they finished fourth in the Premier League. They won a trophy, of course, Emery guiding them to a Europa League triumph. Mark, they have lost key players, though. We talked about Rodgers, Tielemans, Digne. How will that impact them?
2: I think it will definitely impact them. I think this is going to be a tough season for Villa. No disrespect at all. Unai Emery's done a remarkable job. He's a world-class manager. But the expectations have risen now at Villa Park. And you've still got the stalwarts there, the McGinns, etc. But they have lost some key parts of the jigsaw, shall we say. And I think it could be not saying a difficult season, but I think it'd be very hard to maintain the lofty highs they've had of recent years. So, yeah, I'm not expecting, but I wouldn't be surprised to see a tough season for Villa and a slow rebuild as well to replace what they've lost.
1: But, Michael, they did have this 17-year-old Brian Maggio who scored in midweek against PSG. How excited are you by him?
0: Watching him play made me want to come out of retirement because that's the sort of profile that, as a midfielder, I just would love to just have gotten the ball, been able to get on the half turn and just slam balls into him. He's just raw, untapped potential. And if there's any manager in world football, especially in the Premier League, that has made a career out of turning water into wine, out of just developing players, it's Unai Emery. So much has been made of Aston Villa in the final third. I know they have Tammy Abraham, but if Ollie Watkins isn't getting you goals, what's plan B for Villa? We saw that last season come to a head a bit. Daniel Malin went to Roma. And now to see Villa, who are competing on multiple fronts, have someone who is young, who is going to be an absolute handful. You think of going to places like Hull. If you have to play Bayern Munich midweek and you have Hull at the weekend, throw Maggio in and let him do the rest.
1: Yeah. And Mark, in terms of the promoted teams coming up, we've got Coventry, Hull and Ipswich. Coventry, managed, of course, by Frank Lampard. How good is it to have him back in the Premier League?
2: Yeah, it's tremendous for the job he did last year and the attacking style of play that they adopted and it was used to such great effect. Great to see them. You have to look at the promoted teams now and say it's so very, very difficult. Obviously, Sunderland and Leeds disproved that last season, but I think it's going to be extremely tough. But I expect at least one of those teams to stay up. And I think Coventry will come here. Frank will be more pragmatic. You just can't go out open play against top-class Premier League teams. They'll cut you to ribbons. But I think he'll adopt a more pragmatic approach. And they'll surprise many in the Premier League. But it's such a tough division he's had to stay in.
1: It really is, isn't it? Yeah. Okay. I love this bit the most. I'm going to ask you guys for your predictions, okay? There will be many changes this season. But before we go into who you think will win, which new signing or individual team or player are you most excited about seeing, Michael?
0: Yuri Tielemans. I go back to what I said. Yuri Tielemans is a player who was made to play for a massive club. And to see him at Manchester United, also to see him stay in the Premier League, is massive. He's made a home for himself in English football. And what we saw in glimpses for the Belgian national team, I just wonder if we'd be talking about a Spanish side, given that they won the World Cup, given how much Belgium gave a run for their money towards the end. If maybe Belgium knocked them out of the World Cup if Tielemans had been healthy. Maybe it's a pipe dream, but I'm here to dream. Okay, he's that good.
1: So you're looking forward to Tielemans. Mark, briefly, who are you looking forward to seeing most?
2: I'll be brief. I think I repeated earlier, Elliot Anderson for me. I want to see how he performs on domestic stage in a top quality squad that he has there at Man City. So very excited to see how he performs.
1: Okay, this is now where I hold you both to account. Okay, so let's have some predictions. Let's start with the title winners. Mark, who are you going to be your Premier League champions this season?
2: So I'm going to be really boring. I apologise in advance for this. I think the top six, I'm going for Arsenal. I wrote down for me, Arsenal, Chelsea, City,
1: okay,
2: United.
1: So you're going Arsenal. Okay. Yep. And Michael, who are your Premier League champions?
0: I'm going to roll out the carpet and go Manchester City, Elliot Anderson. I was going to make up his middle name, but Elliot Anderson is going to be a force of nature. And maybe Rodri saves his best for last for okay. One more season.
1: Well, it's been great speaking to you both. Thank you. Our thanks to Michael Lahoud, former MLS star and Sierra Leone international, and Mark Warburton, former Nottingham Forest and Brentford manager, now president of soccer for Sporting Jacks in the United States. Gosh, we could have gone on and on, couldn't we? So much to talk about regarding the Premier League. A reminder that we do have live commentary of the Community Shield from Wembley on Sunday. Arsenal, the Premier League champions against Manchester City, the FA Cup winners. Sportsworld will be on air from 13 GMT tomorrow, so a change from the usual time. Do make sure you tune in and do stay with us on Sports World here on the BBC World Service, because in the next hour we'll be joining Sports World's Maz Farouki in Morocco, where the Women's Africa Cup of Nations or WAFCON final takes place on Sunday. Malawi, the fairy tale story of this Nations Cup, will be facing Cameroon for the title in Rabat, so do join us for that if you can. But now on Sports World, the latest BBC news.
5: BBC News, I'm John Shea. President Joseph Aoun has condemned Israel's latest round of strikes on southern Lebanon, saying they send a clear message on the next round of negotiations. The attacks killed at least 11 people. Hezbollah said they would respond appropriately. John Donison reports from Jerusalem.
11: This is the deadliest Israeli attack in Lebanon since June, when negotiations saw a reduction in hostilities between Hezbollah and Israel. The Israeli military said it had targeted Hezbollah positions in response to what it called action against Israeli soldiers. Israeli forces continue to occupy a large part of southern Lebanon, roughly 5% of the country. There is a risk the unresolved conflict could now escalate. That could have consequences to secure a peace deal between Iran and the United States.
5: Two powerful earthquakes hundreds of kilometres apart have hit Indonesia. At least 38 people were killed in the island of Flores early on Saturday, with considerable damage reported in the coastal city of Maumere. Thousands fled the port after the 7.7 magnitude quake. Jonathan Head has more details.
12: It's taking Indonesia's very experienced search and rescue team some time to reach all the communities where buildings have collapsed and where there may be trapped people. There have been landslides on the roads. The roads are not very good anyway. So a lot of places are cut off, and it's proving quite difficult both to reach those areas and to make a full assessment of exactly how bad the damage is. But it looks, it's not catastrophic, but it's pretty bad. This is a very poor region, and a lot of buildings are quite badly damaged. A lot of houses uninhabitable.
5: The Ukrainian president, Volodymyr Zelensky, has hailed his military's latest long-range missile strikes on strategic facilities deep inside Russian territory as a significant achievement. He said a Russian rocket production facility in Samara, as well as a military airfield in Nizhny Novgorod Oblast, had been among the latest targets. Dan Johnson is in Kyiv.
7: Ukraine used its own Flamingo missiles to reach Russia's Samara region around 900 kilometres from the Ukrainian border. Mr. Zelensky said it was important to reduce Russia's military capacity and make evident to the Kremlin the need for peace. He said Ukraine damaged an oil facility in Ust-Luga and hit the Savaslyka airfield where Russian missiles are based. Both sides have increased attacks in recent weeks. Ukrainian emergency services said a three-month-old boy was killed overnight and 11 people injured in a Russian strike on a residential building in Maronets.
5: The United Arab Emirates has blamed Iran for attacking a ship from the state-owned Abu Dhabi oil company while it was transiting the Strait of Hormuz. No injuries were reported in the attack. It's the latest in a series of incidents in the strategic waterway at the centre of the Iran conflict. This is the latest world news from the BBC. The World Health Organization has warned of the risk of Ebola spreading across borders after the disease was detected in a sixth province in the east of the Democratic Republic of Congo. Officials say Uganda remains at risk, even as it undergoes a 42-day monitoring period after its last imported case was discharged. Richard Kagoye reports.
13: The World Health Organization says Ebola in eastern Congo is spreading fast, with transmission now at its most intense phase. WHO officials earlier warned that the outbreak caused by the Bundibugyo strain is on course to become the largest Ebola epidemic on record. More than 4,700 cases and over 2,000 deaths have been reported so far. They say the rapid rise in cases is increasing the risk of the disease spreading to neighboring countries through cross-border movement linked to insecurity and the continuing humanitarian crisis in eastern DRC.
5: Reports from Nigeria say at least 20 people have been killed in intercommunal clashes in Niger State. A lawmaker for the Borgu constituency says more than 300 families have fled to neighbouring Kebbi State. Friday's violence has deepened insecurity in Niger State, which has seen a surge in attacks by criminal gangs. Officials in Belgium say a rapidly spreading wildfire in the east of the country, close to the border with Germany, has now ravaged at least 16 square kilometres of land. Some villagers have been told to prepare for evacuation. Firefighting reinforcements have been called in from across Belgium and Germany after the blaze ballooned in size overnight. New South Wales will become the first Australian state to implement a joint federal gun buyback scheme, promised after a deadly shooting at a Jewish celebration in Sydney last December. Australia's Prime Minister, Anthony Albanese, said the scheme, offering cash for eligible handguns, shotguns and rifles, would start on the 2nd of November. It'll affect more than 250,000 weapons and 50,000 owners. BBC News.
1: Thank you, John. Welcome back to Sports World on the BBC World Service with me, Nishat Lada. We're just over 24 hours away from the 2026 Women's Africa Cup of Nations final, and we're guaranteed a new name on the trophy. Cameroon, playing their first final in 10 years, take on Malawi, remarkably making their tournament debut. Both finalists, along with Morocco and Algeria, will represent Africa at the Women's World Cup in Brazil next year. Ghana and South Africa could join them if they come through a rather complicated playoff system. But Nigeria failed to make the finals for the first time in the tournament's history. So with 10 months to go, how is the Africa Challenge shaping up ahead of the finals? A discussion for Maz Faruqi and guests live in Morocco. Maz.
14: Nishat, thank you very much. Hello to you from this little cafe we have become quite fond of during this Africa Cup of Nations. We're in the centre of Rabat, about 10 minutes drive from the Moulay El Hassan Stadium, where this year's final is going to be played between the three-time runners-up Cameroon and the first-time finalist Malawi. It's a beautiful Saturday afternoon. It's a great spot to do a little bit of people watching, grab a bit of coffee, just find some much-needed shade from the sun. And in this hour of Sports World, we are going to hear from all four of our guaranteed African teams at next year's Women's World Cup, our four semi-finalists at this Cup of Nations. We're also going to talk about some of the big teams and the big names we won't be seeing in Brazil next year, and Nigeria is certainly the biggest of those. And with me enjoying this view and to help us unpick some of those headlines are Mike Mbanga, Zambian sports journalist, Neil Shellat, freelance journalist here working for the Cutback at this Cup of Nations, and Chief Suo as well, Nigerian broadcaster. Hello to everyone. We are all friends here on the BBC World Service, but Mike, we're going to start with truth time. Of our four semi-finalists, Morocco, Algeria, Cameroon and Malawi are guaranteed four teams at the World Cup next year from the continent. How many of them, honestly, did you think would be in the semi-finals and therefore having qualified for the World Cup?
15: To be honest, none. because they're outside the top five, and coming into this tournament, Cameroon didn't even qualify in the first place. Malawi, outsiders. Algeria, yes, they were round of 16 finishers last time, but this year, no. And then Morocco, yes, you can give them a benefit of doubt, but it's really a surprise tournament. I'm still yet to come to terms with what's been happening the last 2 weeks here.
14: Neil?
16: Yeah, I mean, my pre-tournament predictions, I had Morocco in the semis, yes. But the other three, yeah, I mean, I'm as surprised. In fact, like Mike was saying, I think Malawi definitely took everyone by surprise, not just as debutants, but also because of the group they were in, right? They were in a group with Nigeria and Zambia, who are obviously more experienced teams. Both obviously got to the knockouts as well last year. So for them to get out of that group, for one, to win the group, and then to go all this way is, yeah, I mean, a huge surprise. Like I said, Cameroon didn't even qualify. And Algeria as well, they were a solid knockout team, I think. We saw that last year as well, when they didn't concede a goal all tournament and lost out on penalties. But still, for them to be in the semis is definitely at least one step further than you'd expect. So, yeah, at least three major surprises, I would say.
14: That's the thing, Chief, isn't it? Like we say, Cameroon a lucky loser, and Malawi ranked 153rd in the world, the two finalists. I mean, I don't think we expected that final lineup. I don't think expected maybe bar Morocco, this semi-final lineup.
17: You're definitely right, Max. And I will say that, like, I call it the WAFCON of our lifetime.
14: Wow,
17: because
14: yeah.
17: There's so many things that's really exciting. Even as a Nigerian, seeing that Nigeria got swiped out, like, what was that game? Bandicoots, when you pow. The way they wiped us out, it was very exciting to watch. If I was a neutral, I would be like, this is the stuff that I came here for. I would pay good money for it. Because, I mean, last time we only had like 66 goals. We were all here. That was the record that was broken already. As we speak, we're already on 91 goals scored already at this tournament. It's expanded, but that tells you the level of competition. I didn't see people like Algeria, but that's because they were very minimalist in exposing what they were preparing with. Same thing for teams like Cameroon in the pre-tournament build-up. You didn't see so much details. They kept it close to their chest. So it made everyone look at them like really underdogs and forget their pedigree in the tournament. Teams like Malawi too, because even in the build-up too, I think their last game before the tournament kicked off was a 4-1 loss to Ghana. And first of all, right? Yeah. They didn't get a goal.
15: No, they didn't get a goal, Mike.
17: They really didn't. You're right. And when you consider how this team set up just before the tournament, it really feels like some teams really fine-tuned properly. Like, take a Malawi side. They were playing different kind of football, different kind of styles, tweaking. The Chawinga sisters were not there, but they were raising the quality for the Chimizu, from the Kazere, among others, to get to a certain level. So as someone who likes to see tournaments do better on a competitive level, I'll say kudos to everyone.
15: Yeah, I mean, look, I'm neighbors with Malawi as a Zambian.
17: Speak on it.
15: And they've only been in the WAFCON qualifiers 5 times. That's only time they've been in the qualifiers. And for the 5th time of asking, they come in as debutants and they just clean us up. But here's a story from the COSAFA region, because Malawi has been knocking, has been playing good football, mm-hmm. and got their first COSAFA Women's Championship title in 2023 yes. at the expense of Zambia.
18: Yes.
15: And just 9 months ago, we hosted them for a friendly. We lost one, they won the other. And the signs were already showing that, mm-hmm. to me, even the 153rd ranking is not fair, because they've shown that they're a top 10 team in Africa.
18: Mm-hmm.
19: Yeah, absolutely. I mean, I think the FIFA rankings often are more reflective of how things were some time back. I think especially when teams aren't playing so often, they're more reflective of maybe the situation a year ago. But like you say, Malawi have really developed well. I think they also, through this year, have prepared really well. They played in that FIFA series. I think they played mm-hmm. Australia. You know,
15: yes.
19: they're like top teams. Compare that with like a Nigeria, for instance, who only played teams outside the top 70 African yes. opposition just a couple of times earlier in the year. They didn't use so this WAFCON obviously was supposed to be in March to April and got postponed. They didn't use that window for anything. Malawi obviously, like I think, were in Kenya, played that FIFA series.
18: Mm-hmm.

0: sorry, Mike. Later on in the hour. Let's start though with the tournament hosts. Let's talk about Morocco. Their defeat on penalties to Cameroon on Wednesday is why the final is going to be played at the slightly smaller stadium, the El Hassan Stadium, that we're going to be at tomorrow night, rather than the Moulay Abdallah Stadium, which is the big one, the official stadium of the Moroccan national team. But without Morocco in the final, that's why the game will now be played at the slightly smaller one. Morocco, I think we probably were expecting to be in the semi-finals, Neil, but getting to the semi-finals was the minimum, wasn't it, under Jorge Vilda at this tournament. We were talking, certainly once the final four was confirmed, that they were the big, big favourites to go on and lift the trophy, and they've fallen short of the final this year.
1: Yeah, I mean, I would say as early as the group stage for me, they became favourites quite clearly already, especially after both Nigeria and South Africa lost their first games. Yeah. I think Morocco looked the strongest team at that point. And of course, having reached the last two finals, you know, both on home soil, and just generally, you know, this is their last opportunity of lifting that coveted title on home soil, right? They've lost out on two women's AFCON finals and they lost out on the men's AFCON final. And so, you know, this was their last chance. And so, the pressure was on. I think, you know, when they look at sort of what went wrong, I think that game against Cameroon, they, on the balance of play over 120 minutes, I think they can certainly argue they were the better team. But they didn't sort of create enough. They, I think, especially in that second half, lost their dominance. They allowed Cameroon a way back into the game. You know, obviously you can guess why that happened. You know, perhaps the pressure, the crowd, all of those different aspects could have played a part. But in the end, yeah, this was the chance. You know, you just had to take it because for most of these players, you're likely never going to get another chance to win this trophy in Morocco again. And having come so close twice as well, you know, it seemed like this had to be it. And they just couldn't get over the line.
0: Neil raises a couple of good points there, Mike. No, sorry, I do pick up. But I was just going to say that point about sort of being incapacitated almost by the pressure is a really interesting point, given they lost the final in 2022. They were 2-0 down to Nigeria last year in the final. And then the second 45 minutes was one to forget. And then obviously what's happened this time around.
2: For me, it's got nothing to do with the fans. The pressure came from those two tournaments. The one in 2022, and especially the one last year when they lost 3-2 after that 2-0 lead. So it was just building up. And this semi-final exit is the most disappointing. Yeah. At the start of this tournament, I had predicted Morocco, Zambia, Nigeria and Ghana to be in the top four. But obviously the tournament had other ideas. But for Morocco, I think that the way they broke down Senegal is the way they should have gone for Cameroon, because they really pressed Senegal hard. They were very tactical. Sana Masoudi scoring that all-important goal 6 minutes from time. But with Cameroon, like Neil said, they allowed the Cameroonians in the game, pushed them to extra time, and we knew it, that at the moment the game went to extra time, Cameroon were wanting to settle for penalties. And fans or no fans, the pressure was 2022 and 2024. This is the worst Morocco finish ever. And of course, you may argue that they've got third place to fight for, but it's not been successful.
0: Chief.
3: When we talk about this Morocco, I have a theory, right? I haven't seen them 3 times here. I don't think Morocco should be playing their major games in Rabat. I don't think the fans do them any good. And I say that as somebody that has been in finals and in major games where, you know, how do you say it in English? They are discombobulated, they are annihilated and abrogated. And guess why? They don't do very well. The more the tournament goes, the more the pressure goes. I was at the stadium in Casablanca when Nigeria lost. Jorge Vilda was there, and he was smiling with relief because the same thing that most people thought, Nigeria is out. So that means long live the king. The old king is dead, or the old queen is dead, a new queen is up. But they didn't show that hunger. They didn't show that bite. The teams that have been doing well in this particular tournament show hunger and bite. And then when their fans begin to apply pressure, I was there when they had 2-0 up and they had all the numbers. Was it not at the what's the name of that big one, that big stadium?
1: It was near the Olympic Stadium.
3: The one by the Olympic Stadium has all the lights.
1: Yeah.
3: Ooh, that was almost 60,000 fans. They were there, but they didn't know how to apply pressure as the 13th or 12th man on the pitch. The pressure always affects the players in Rabat. There's a more community-based vibe that Casablanca gives to them. I would know because we have that kind of vibe when you play in Lagos as opposed to when you play in Abuja in Nigeria. The expectation is always too plenty. And then talk about the girls. You see, you said they kind of flatlined, Mike, when they

0: played, and it's true, they didn't raise their game on another level. They also paid the same price that Nigeria paid by disrespecting the defensive discipline of Coach Valentine. Do you get that the guy that is working with that woman, Dimitri Lipov, is so well-nuanced and well-layered when it comes to drilling? He has done it in China. He's done it in different places. It's the same things. I have to go back to see how he breaks down teams. It's the same thing that they did to Morocco. And Morocco could not up their game. So I think the mistake a lot of us make is not just looking at the coach, but also looking at who are the guys behind or the ladies behind the coaches. Because this particular WAFCON showed the technical qualities showed for each squad. You wanted to say something?
1: Yeah, no, I mean, you're absolutely right. I think Cameroon have been the best coach team for me at this WAFCON. But from Morocco's point of view, I think another thing which I've been thinking of over these 4 years or 4 or 5 years of obviously them hosting these WAFCONs, and I think this is a point which I'm seeing sort of other analysts raise as well, is the team under Jorge Vilda tactically hasn't shown much evolution compared to the previous coach, Reynald Pedros. If you look at the patterns of play, their styles of play, you know, so how they threaten, how they use different players, how they use the Masoudi, how they use Eid al-Hajj, they use them well. But I think what they were doing under Pedros, they're still doing the similar things under Wilda. I don't see much sort of different layers to the team. There's maybe some aspects, you know, maybe like defensively or game management, I think they've perhaps improved in certain regards. But tactically, I'm not seeing a lot of new ideas.
2: And he was the big coach brought in, you know, the World Cup winning coach brought in to implement the new chapter for Moroccan football,
1: think,
2: you know?
1: His appointment to me as well, in many ways, I think it to some extent undermines all the talk of, you know, the FRMF, the Moroccan Federation, investing so much in women's football. I mean, yes, don't get me wrong, they've invested a lot of money. Morocco is the first country to have 2 fully professional women's leagues, even before the United States. Mm-hmm. They've put in a lot of money. I respect that. But how much like care and attention are you giving when you're hiring a coach who's still under investigation at the time in Spain for serious issues, right? And obviously, we know the sort of link that the Spanish Federation and Moroccan Federation have, obviously with the 2030 Men's World Cup bid as well. And he was basically kind of recommended to the FRMF by Spain. So I think his appointment, not just from a tactical point of view, but also off-field, to me, it suggests that maybe there isn't, you know, the absolute top level of care or attention to detail being put in to say, you know, is this the best person to lead our team, considering, you know, all of his background. So, yeah, it's a difficult one to assess for me.
2: Yeah, should just say that investigation to Jorge Vilda has now closed. But as Neil's saying, at the time, obviously quite controversial when the appointment of Jorge Vilda as the Morocco head coach was made. Let's hear from the Moroccan midfielder Yasmin Mrabat. I spoke to her after that semi-final defeat on penalties to Cameroon to get her thoughts on her side's tournament.
3: I think we should never take anything for granted. This team has done exceptional. We've done incredible things. It's not easy to get into a semi-final 3 times in a row, and we've done it. It's been a shame to get out in penalties, but well, obviously the World Cup is also something that is very important for us, something that we're making history twice in a row going to a World Cup. So yes, very proud of this team, proud of these girls, and we're going to keep going for more.
4: Yeah, it's only 10 months away now, the World Cup. So, I mean, it's fantastic that, you know, actually you haven't got that long to sort of then build again towards a major tournament. So that's a brilliant way to sort of focus on something positive as well.
3: Yeah, of course. Right now we're just going to focus on our next game against Algeria for third place. And then we'll be looking, obviously, to qualify for Olympic Games and then World Cup next summer.
2: Chief, you were going to pick up on something, I think.
0: Oh yeah, I mean, Neil came in with guns blazing. Vilda was just trolling on his own, and you just gave him pa pa pa. Brother, why? But you draw a good point, because, you know, when I came in this time, I was expecting to see some fresh faces, especially since Morocco is not lacking fantastic coaches. Wasn't not one of their former players, Leila, the lady that won the CAF Champions League with TP Mazembe? Yeah. She's quality. I saw her. We had some good exchanges at the technical survey session that we had. And that's somebody that, if you're really big on investing, in the growth of the women's football. You should bring somebody that has shown workings, just like Rick Cameron did with Coach Valentine, just like the way they've done with, you know, Love More Fazili. These days, I want to see not just a tournament that's about win or loss, right? I want to see, for instance, in England, you have 50-50 now for the men and the women when it comes to coaching for the women's league. That's a first. So I want to see that kind of thing replicated here. It's almost as if we're retrogressing. This particular WAFCON, on a women's coaching side, we only had like 4 women. And it's expanded. And we still had like maybe 3 women the last time. And the one before that, we didn't even have women. It was mainly guys. So when you have a world-class, World Cup winning coach, there should be a bit of trickling of the knowledge down, for me, to that level. But now let's go back to what Yasmin is about. I think you were unfair a bit to the Moroccans, because when they started the tournament, I mean, see the beautiful goals from Sakina. Look at the wonderful set pieces, like world-class goals. It's almost as if after they finished the group stage for Morocco, they plateaued. They kind of plateaued. It became getting stuck with Senegal and all the political drama in between. Guy, you are laughing, you were there. It was it was almost as if Senegal had that udu. And then I was like, okay, you play the physical side, you managed to get late results. How about you level it up and raise your level? We saw Algeria raise their level. Algeria was one goal down, one player down, and still managed to get 2 goals in. Farid Benstiti raised his level. A guy that couldn't score a lot of goals last time, like you rightly mentioned, Neil, raised his team level. But Morocco, if we look, just like you said, minus the ticket that they got after the group stage, they kind of plateaued. That's why I'm not so excited about the losers final right now.
5: But also, their decision making on the pitch has been weird for Morocco, especially on penalties. Ooh. I've seen this problem. Hanan scored you the winner in the other penalty, and then you get a penalty 2 minutes from time. You give Fatima Tagnahot, who is yet to recover from injury,
0: Who just came back.
5: And you expect miracles?
0: She didn't even warm up.
5: We had the same issue when Rabat missed the penalty.
0: Bruh.
5: Shebak is there. So I'm questioning the kind of leadership that the Morocco team had. And one of the journalists during the press conferences had asked about the discipline and also the technical structure.
0: Yes.
5: I think they never paid attention to the decision-making on the pitch. I didn't even know who's their first penalty taker, because when they had the most important penalty, no one was willing to take it.
0: You see this part?
5: I was very, very surprised. How do you give Fatima Tagnahot a penalty? She's not warmed up enough. You have Hanan there.
0: Mm-hmm.
5: And even during the penalties, Hanan is the only one that converted the spot.
0: And do you know, game before, they had played penalty before. Played two penalties and similar pattern, and they lost the penalties. And I'll be like, if you have a lifeline, like the signs were there. We all said it, journalists, when we're coming into that place, like, you know what? Cameroon will likely hold on. It might be leading to penalties. You would think that they had drawn the line that we are going to get it, penalty, whatever. But you felt the more the game progressed, like, it's like these people are not prepared for a penalty. You play a West African side, especially a side like Cameroon that has beaten all North African teams.
5: You are playing a West African side that has had their best goalkeeper,
0: bro,
5: in the tournament.
0: Pay some respect.
5: For me, Mikaela Bihima is the best one so far. So,
0: like,
5: and she made outstanding saves against Nigeria, the reigning champions, the 10 times winner. You watched the game. Jorge was on the pitch,
0: bro.
5: Saw everything, and you are dragging them to penalties. You expect a victory?
0: No,
5: that was too much.
0: It was too much. There was no game plan towards the ending of the match. And you know what? Let me take it back to you, because I don't want to start ranting about how disappointed I feel about Morocco.
2: Right. Well, Chief did mention the fact that Morocco are playing the third, fourth playoff tonight against Algeria. That's a 6 o'clock local time kickoff. So what, 17 GMT? I mean, I don't think we were expecting Algeria and Morocco in the third, fourth playoff. But the difference with Algeria is, like we're saying, we weren't expecting to see them in the last four. And the kind of football that they've been playing, I mean, everything we've said here and all the criticisms that you guys have been raising about Morocco, Algeria, it's a real contrast. No superstars really as such. A unit that worked really, really hard together. A great coach and a young team. You know, you think about next year and it's an ageing Morocco squad in contrast to what we've got with Algeria at the moment, Neil.
6: Yeah, absolutely. I mean, I think, to be fair, compared to Cameroon and Malawi, I would say Algeria are less surprising that they've gotten so far, because there were some signs last year. You know, like I said, they didn't concede a single goal, knocked out by Ghana on penalties in the quarters last year. But already you could see that there was a solid team there. The similar signs as to what you were saying. Yes, no superstars, but a really sort of well-drilled, compact team, really tough to break down. I think one of their issues last year was goal scoring.
0: Yes.
6: To be fair, even now, like I don't think they've sorted out. Like, we don't know who their best striker really is. They've tried a few different players. Against, you know, in the quarterfinal against Cote d'Ivoire, they certainly got lucky with, I mean, the red card. We can argue about that.
2: Absolutely.
6: But also goalkeeping, right? Like, I think the keeper...
5: Chloe.
6: Should, yeah. No, Chloe Angazi is, I think, a great keeper, but the Ivorian keeper,
5: yeah.
6: I think she should save at least one, if not both of those goals. So they got a bit lucky there. So I think the goal scoring question...
2: But the argument you make there as well is you make your own luck as well.
6: Yes,
2: you know, they're putting themselves in the situation. They're working hard. They're playing positively.
5: For sure. I think that picking up from last year's tournament, they didn't concede any goal.
6: Yes.
5: Of course, they were unlucky on penalties. Even this tournament, they started off with a clean sheet against Senegal.
6: Mm-hmm.
5: Senegal are no small team.
6: Decent team.
5: 2-0 win, and it sent a statement. From there, I began to believe that the Algerian project is working. Yeah. The next game, they were very unlucky. They lost in the North African Derby 1-0. So that sets up an interesting
6: and
5: game later tonight.
6: 87th minute, something like that as
5: of
6: well.
5: Of course.
6: Good game.
5: So that
6: played
5: shows
6: well.
5: You the progression. And I don't think Algeria have had enough time to celebrate what they've achieved.
2: No.
5: Trust me. Because they're coming from one history to another. Yeah. And now they're on the brink of their first another history. It's history after history. When do you celebrate? When do you cry? It's a crazy situation to be.
2: Well, it's funny you should say about that, because we are actually going to hear from the Algeria camp now. We mentioned Chloe Ngazi, their goalkeeper. Again, we've been speaking to her in the last few days following their semi-final defeat to Malawi.
7: We've been far. It's the first time. I told the girl, like, we did something really great. Of course, we wanted to go more far. But sometimes football is like that. Malawi was better than us on this game. If we play again, maybe it will be different. I just want to keep the positive, the qualification for the World Cup, and we still have one game to play, so we have to be focused.
2: Yeah, talk to us again about the qualification for the World Cup. It's such a massive milestone for this team, and with the tournament and sort of the games coming thick and fast, you guys haven't really been able to enjoy it and appreciate that yet, I imagine.
7: Yeah, no, that's for sure. I guess maybe when we go back home, when the competition is going to be over, we're going to think about it. Because I think most of us didn't even, I guess we dream about it. But if you told me like 2 years ago to write my goals down, I think I will not put the work on it because, I don't know, because I just thought it was too far away. But we did it, so I'm just grateful for that. I'm grateful for my teammates and for the coaches and everybody. And of course, Algeria, like I'm so happy to make them proud. Like I say, we have to keep on the positive.
2: And just finally, what you've done at this tournament just shows that Algeria, you can play against the best and get results against the best teams in the world.
7: Yeah, I think we show a lot for this tournament. We play a lot of different teams that play differently. We show that we have a great football, and that's important for us too. We can score goal too, because we didn't do that much last competition. So no, we show good things. The girls have to be proud of them, because they gave everything. You saw it at the end of the game. They were all like crashing out. So yeah, no, just proud of the girl.
2: This is Sports World on the BBC World Service. We are here live from the centre of Rabat, the finale of the Women's Africa Cup of Nations this weekend. Mike Mubanga, Neil Shalat, Chief Suo with us here. We're discussing our four semi-finalists, our four guaranteed teams at the Women's World Cup next year. We've talked about Morocco. We've just heard from the Algeria goalkeeper, Chloe Ngazi. And what I love about what she said, Neil, there, is that when she made a list of kind of her dreams 2 years ago, she didn't even think to put qualification for the World Cup on there, because they never thought that that was even a possibility for this Algeria side. And it's a wonderful story, and like Mike said, they haven't had a chance yet to appreciate the achievement.
6: Yeah, I mean, they made their first ever WAFCON knockouts appearance just last year, and now all the way to the World Cup. I mean, it's an amazing rise, and yeah, hopefully, you know, they get to take it in a bit, well, obviously today in the third place playoff, and then for the next few months. But I think that they're a really solid team. I think I particularly like their midfield. Obviously, Melissa Bethi, the number 10, is a really exciting upcoming talent. She was at Nantes in France last season, just got transferred to the Washington Spirit. Spirit, by the way, have signed like four players from this WAFCON. But she's a really, really exciting prospect. I think she's one of those ones who, like you said, there's no star in the team right now. But a few years down the line, you hope she's one of the stars, because she really has that potential. Obviously, the captain as well, Morgan Dufour in there. She's a really solid, more obviously defensive midfielder, but really well-rounded. You know, she covers ground defensively. She's on the ball. She's pushing the team forward. She puts in set pieces. So I think in midfield, they're the strongest. attack, you know, I think still need to figure out who's your best striker. There's some talents on the wings as well, but again, there's people coming in and out. Centre-backs as well, I mean, they've had some injury issues as well. The captain's sort of been out injured, but still a few questions. But the key is Ngazi in goal. Ngazi's last year as well, she was amazing. Again, this year she's been solid. So having a good keeper, strong midfield, and just a well-drilled team on the whole, that's taken them a long way.
2: And she might not even be the best goalkeeper at this tournament, of course, Mike.
5: Whoa. I think she's in the top five from my ranking, because obviously she shipped in goals against Malawi, which dented her chances. But of course, when I look at the list of top goalkeepers, she's there in the top five. Obviously, the first goes to Michaele, the second to Ajin Jaye, who from Senegal, who 10-20 the day that she got that back-to-back player of the match awards. Remember, the first one was against Kenya. And now,
6: just quickly on India, by the way. Do you know she was a striker in her youth career?
2: I didn't know that. For
6: the Senegal under-20s, I think this was last year in around September, October, for the under-20s, she plays striker and scores. 2 weeks later, she's keeping for the senior team. Yeah.
5: And now she had back-to-back against Kenya and against Morocco. Something unbelievable. Yeah.
2: I mean, there's some really exciting young players, and this is the point, isn't it? This tournament's going to show us these players and showing us these narratives, and we're going to really look forward to picking them up in 10 months' time in Brazil. But I'm just going to have to put a bit of a dampener on things now, guys, because we're going to have to touch on a couple of the sides we know will not be in Brazil next year. I'm sorry, Mike. I'm sorry, Chief. The big one, we've got to start with Nigeria. Quarterfinal exit. It's their worst performance at a Cup of Nations in their history, obviously losing to South Africa in the play off on Thursday, Chief. What on earth has gone wrong with this Nigeria side? I mean, it's not something that's been a surprise, I think, when I speak to you, when I speak to other journalists who have followed this team closely down the years. Almost the lifting this trophy 13 months ago kind of masked a lot of issues. Is that fair?
0: That's a fair assessment. The reason why we are celebrating the teams that are making it to the top four is because, you know, it's all part of the ecosystem. You have the FA who do their job, who believe that the women are worth, you know, investing in. You have people who follow up with the FIFA programs, who play the tournaments that are put in for the friendlies, quality friendlies. You have people who don't complain that, oh, we have no money. For the Nigerian side, it's unfortunate. Parts of what Nigeria faced, South Africa almost faced it as well. But quality performance from them. Same thing with Ghana, because Ghana also had their ladies, you know, stand down and do down twos because they have not been paid as well. The ladies from Nigeria, they have not been given the proper tools to excel. If you ask me who are the best female players in the world, I will beat my chest and say Nigerian women footballers. But as a team, it's not them currently. And it's already shown. And the simple reason is because, they didn't have enough time to prepare. Unlike before, we would have camps. The former coach, Radhi Wardrum, had 3 or so international invitationals. Adam was like 12 camps in the 4 years that he had. Every year had like at least 3 to 4 camps. The one before that, Thomas Dennerby, he would do month-long scouting, get the NWFL local leagues, get players in. The last time we had new players sieved in into our team was probably the under 20 players from Demey to Deborah Abiodun to Shukurat Oladipo. And the last time we had players that came from the local side, we only had one from the goalkeeper's end. And yes, she does well, Fatal Oloko from Abia Angels, also partly from Robo Queens from Lagos. But that's not what we would normally have. So the conveyor belt that would bring the champions in, for instance, in that squad, you have people that have come in intergenerationally from the Asisat Oshoala, who came from Robo, it went to Rashidat and then to Oladipo and to Abiodun and whatnot. I say this because you don't have that now, because there was no time. When the coach finished, just to buttress his point, Justin Madugo, when we finished the WAFCON, said something when we were leaving Morocco. He said, this team needs 3 months camping, just like the way Malawi had a few months to go. He said, 3 months camping. I need to get the local, the ones that play what we call general football, the ones that play the league football, and then some of the not-so-top tier superstars. Let them come in. Let's have them play. So we can have a team B. For the men, we have Super Eagles. Team B. For the women, we don't have, if it's not Oshuala and the big guns coming in, any other thing can be funny. So he had this, he presented it. We had conversations with the Senate board, the one that leads our sports commission or the sporting duties in Nigeria. They came in the last game to come and do support medicine after death, and they did not release the money. The one who released the money said, oh, the NSC sports commission, they've not released it. The president has said 2 billion naira in quotes for the football. So where are the girls getting their money? Nobody's releasing it, but you expect them to do what they normally do. So let me tie this up. This is not excuses. It's just when you see a team like that get swiped out on this stage at this level, it's not because the girls were not good enough. Generally, you can't teach a player to be hungry. That is true. You had to get that on all boards, but they didn't get the proper system, the support. They've still not been paid, for instance. So when we say the girls are not trying, I have to say, what are the other things that the people that are supposed to set them up for, to get, you know, the success? And can I segue back to the conversation about goalkeepers? This is the tournament of massive goalkeepers.
2: It is.
0: Because we have Aji, we have Ndiaye. Ndiaye played only 2 games, had 17 saves. We have Chloe Ngazi. And Ngazi already had like double figure saves already. Before you call the beginners, you have the older players. You had the Emrichi. Last year, we only had Chiamaka Nnadozie. Yep. The year before that, when South Africa, the tournament before that, when South Africa rose, you had Dlamini and Christine even good that time? It was Andile. Yeah. So every tournament is usually just one goalkeeper that shines. But this tournament, we have 5 at the very least. And guess what? More than half of them started at, these are strikers.
5: And also 4 of them, like 2 goalkeepers, like, have shared 2 player of the match awards. It's a rare.
0: Back to back. Yeah. So this is a tournament of goalkeepers. And as Desiree Lee said, more people will be coming to come and shop for African players, because really we are the best in the world. Apparently not Nigeria right now.
2: Can I just ask one more on Nigeria, Chief? Because obviously yesterday it was announced that the Federation are putting together this committee to kind of try and find a fact-finding sort of mission to find out what's going wrong with Nigerian football. It's not just the women's national team, of course. It's a kind of wider problem, but that there are issues with it. But is that just a gesture, you know, because we've known for a while there are issues with sort of how the setup is of Nigerian football.
0: So you do know that the Nigerian Football Federation, they're having their elections in this season, right? They just finished selling the form, they just closed the shop. So when I see that a board is set up, it's like you have your fish was stolen, but you then go and meet the suspects of the fish that was stolen and say, hello, please, can you all help? Let us help to discover how the fish got stolen. No, I can tell you that half of that board that they put didn't even know that they were part of the board until they announced them online. So it's medicine after death.
1: We're all trying to find out who did this.
0: Please play devil's advocate if you want.
2: Mike, let's talk about Zambia as well. I mean, it was a really difficult group that they were in the same group as Nigeria, in the same group as Malawi, but just missing out in the knockout stages on goals scored. I mean, and you and I were talking on earlier in the tournament, just why they didn't sort of press on in some of those group games. The Nigeria defeat, when they were up a player in that match, feels crucial. And it almost felt like a very naive Zambia at this tournament, in a sense.
5: 2 things. I'll pick it up from Neil. No star in the team for Algeria. Mm. That's a fact.
2: Yeah.
5: Our team is built around Barbara Banda.
2: Mm.
5: All year, all round. And quality is not enough. Look, Zambia scored 8 goals at this tournament. 5 of them came from Barbara Banda. How many times is our queen going to rescue us? It's getting tiresome now, you know. In the game against Egypt, she scored 4. We had 1 penalty and the other goal. In the game against Nigeria, we knew that Nigeria was going to close down Barbara Banda. We saw it happen last time. We got 5 goals. We conceded 5 goals. And all they did was to stop Barbara Banda. With Rachel Kundananji in the previous tournament, they sent Michelle Alozi. This time she was injured. She didn't really play to her strength. But Nigeria knows how to stop Zambia. This is a Nigeria team that has scored 15 goals against us, and we only scored 1 goal, and that was an own goal. That was an own goal. Because Everin Katongo shot and then it came off Chiamaka Nnadozie's back. So it's an on goal. We've never scored against Nigeria. So we've built the team around an individual. But this tournament has shown us that
8: individuals will not win you games. Have to have a team effort. Yes, we may speak about the Chawinga sisters, but what Rhodes Kazere is doing, Faith Chinzimu, Letitia Chinyamula are doing, including Asimenye Simwaka, who was 2 weeks ago at the Commonwealth Games, quickly rushes back in the team to help the pace of Temwa Chawinga. Running 30 kilometers per hour in the game is insane. It's not going to happen with Barbara Banda alone. So, yes, there's always going to be pecs, issues, salaries, monies, but tactical approach. We played long balls against a strong Nigeria side who are very good on second balls. We can't win second balls against Nigeria. Look at the stature of our players. Our midfield was run down, and all we wanted was to press long balls. It can never happen.
1: Yeah, I think you raise a very good point there about, you know, we were talking before about how Malawi maybe historically saw Zambia maybe as like the bigger sisters, you know, in Kosafa. But actually, I think Zambia can learn from Malawi in terms of how they 100%. Set the team up around these two superstars. Because like you say, yes, it's the Chawinga sisters, but it's Rose Kazere also with the goals. But it's also in midfield, Faith Chinzimu in midfield. Yes. She's so important. She does, like, for the second ball, she's been so excellent feeding those guys.
8: And we don't score using the midfield. We use long balls on the left or on the right.
1: Exactly.
8: Recho Kundananji or Barbara Banda. We are underutilizing our midfielders.
1: Exactly.
8: That's a strength that Malawi has shown.
1: Yes.
8: They are passing the ball in the midfield, pressing, pass and move. Very simple football that's taking us to greater heights. And now Malawi are a team to talk about.
9: Mike, I can't say something. I'm sorry, I have to say it. The word on the street is that Zambia is a poor man's Malawi.
8: please. Because Malawi is our 11th province.
2: Oh, here we go.
9: Because here's the thing.
2: We started something now.
9: They took your templates.
8: Yeah, but we beat them in the group stages. That shows you that they're our young sisters.
9: Yeah. So yes,
8: but they've just known how to play football.
9: It was a game that
2: they're the finalists.
8: We are the only team to beat Malawi at this tournament.
9: That's true.
8: We are
2: that
8: the only
2: true.
8: Team.
2: But
9: guess what they did?
8: Yeah.
9: That's a style that everybody thought was going to be a thing for Zambia. Zambia didn't raise anybody's game to meet Banda. It was so easy to get on. And I think it's the mindset. Whenever you've played in this WAFCON, I think what most teams have is PTSD. So the teams that have done well against the old Aussies, in quotes, the South Africans, the Nigerians, what did they do? They went to take under 20s. The fresh brains, the ones that do not have anything in their head again. Because when I saw that Zambia versus Nigeria game, my mind was crazy. I was like, how is it that you are plus one and you can't get over a Nigerian side? It felt like you were playing the ghost of, you know, players or games past. And I think that's something that maybe you might want to tweak and change your coach.
8: But
9: I
8: also, Nora, that speaks about how the technical team around, there are positions that we don't have in the team. We don't have a psychologist. Mm-hmm. We don't have a mentor to tell, because it's a psychological issue.
9: Yeah,
8: we lost 5-0 to Nigeria last tournament. This time, maybe we'll lose 2-0.
9: After they said they were hunters, by the way.
8: Maybe we'll lose 2-0. So mentally, they're drained already that Nigeria is going to beat us. You know, but play by play, Zambia was ever going to be better. But it showed that they were weak mentally. And even when there were a player more, it looked like we were 9 players on the pitch.
9: Yes.
8: Nigeria looked very well.
2: Is this a shame then? Because all of this stuff you're saying, all the support you need, it feels like a missed opportunity for what we do call the golden generation of Zambia here. And the fact that, have they missed their chance to do what they could do with the best group of players at a WAFCON? Has that gone now for them?
8: I would say yes and no. Look, in the last 5 years, Zambia has been to back-to-back Olympics.
9: Yes.
8: They've been to the FIFA Women's World Cup.
9: Yes.
8: They've won 2 COSAFA Women's Championship. They've won bronze at the expense of Nigeria. I'll say it. Yeah, we won bronze at the expense of Nigeria. And this was, like, in my opinion, and in many of the millions of Zambians, our year. Because we've done it all. And now we're going to go to the World Cup in Brazil. I had already started learning my Portuguese. I was learning my Portuguese. So now we've lost it, but I wouldn't say no, because we've got a very good young crop of players that are coming up. We need to invest in them. We need to trust the process, but stop playing as an individual. Also, we need to sort out our backroom staff. There's a lot of friction between the FA and the coaches, which is not healthy at all, because like they say, when the elephants are fighting, the grass is suffering, and now we are suffering Promax.
9: Can I segue into what you said? I think one of the problems that Zambia has is also something that a team Nigeria has as well. And not just the mentalities, whether the young players or the younger players that are getting into the team, they are ready to do the Lord's work. You know, when we spoke with Gabriel, what did Gabriel say? She said that younger players told her, we are your soldiers. We are your soldiers. when you talk with Tabitha, what do the girls say? We are for you.
2: Mm.
9: Your teammates have to show. So that's why when you say yes or no for whether your time is gone, your golden generation, I don't think it's gone. If you have warriors that are ready to put their body on the line, because you when you have iconic players like the Bandas of the world, like your Shoalas of the world, they can only do so much, you get. And after a while, the others have to step up. It's either you are there for accolades or you are there to really do the work. And anything that you see that is having these cracks like this is because there are some players, there are too many players that are there for personal things. We were speaking to some coaches, right? One of the coaches from Cameroon, Bernadette, said something that it stuck in my brain. She said the hunger for players now is different. Before, the trajectory was when you come to tournaments like this, it's to be seen. And then you go and you blow, they give you a big club, then you get
2: big money.
9: Yes. But this is the WAFCON that has the most like wealthy female footballers on the continent. Yeah. If you blink, the most expensive. Was it not 2 years ago your country had the two most expensive players in the world?
2: Yeah, Kadena and Jane Bandit.
9: In the morning, we have a girl that has broken through Hollywood. Hollywood. Temwa is in Hollywood. So what is the motivation that will carry them? Now, I think we're in a new zone now for women's football in Africa, where when you have money, when you have fame, when people follow you on Instagram and TikTok and Twitch, when you stream, people shout your name. What can you do on the pitch? I think that's the drama that a lot of these teams are having to face. The two teams in the final, let me just tie this, bro. Two teams in the final now, they don't have so much social media presence per se. They are not so exposed per se. The other ones that are now blown, that are now fed, that are now seen, they are not satisfied. So they need to up their game and know how to balance this new era of, we are not suffering anymore, but can we raise our game? That's the major challenge now for the African teams. Because when we get to the World Cup, you see a Puteas who has the most money, you see a Bonnie Shaw, and they are still motivated. So you have to find a way to motivate yourself and not waste the sacrifice of older players that are hoping to still extend their legacy.
2: Well, really interesting point there raised by Chi. And we're just talking up there, she mentioned the finalists. Let's talk about Cameroon and talk about Malawi then. And hear first from the 22-year-old goalkeeper who we've been talking so much about this tournament, the Cameroon keeper, Michaeli Behina. She saved a penalty in extra time and then three in the shootout in their semi-final win over the host Morocco.
10: I'm very happy. Thank you. I'm very happy. I'm very full of emotion because it's, for our generation, it's the first time to play the final of the AFCON. So we are very happy. We thank all the people who support us. We continue to enjoy every moment, every game.
4: And now you have to be a goalkeeper against arguably two of the best strikers or players in the world in the Chiwenga sisters. So it's going to be about you as the best goalkeeper against the best strikers. How do you feel about that?
10: It will be a good game. We will try to give our best, like every game we know. It will be a good game and we will challenge.
2: Neil, Michaeli Behina, best goalkeeper at this tournament, best player, arguably at this tournament. There's going to be that debate with her and the Chiwenga sisters, obviously.
6: Arguably, yeah. I mean, certainly she's won the two biggest games for Cameroon, you know, with, I think, what, 9 saves, was it, against Nigeria?
2: Mm.
6: And then 4 penalty saves against Morocco.
2: Unbelievable. I mean, producer Craig wants her to sign for Manchester United men's side. That's how good that she was in that shootout.
6: I mean, it was 4 very good, like, those were not bad penalties.
2: No.
6: They were well hit. And she's making a good jump, getting 2 strong hands to them and keeping them out. I mean, yeah, she's been incredible, Behina. As we were saying, I think there's certainly been a step up in the standards of many keepers. I think there's also still been some howlers, like we were talking about the Ivorian keeper.
9: Yeah. Nigerian keeper.
6: Chimaka Nadozie
2: has not had a good tournament.
6: Yeah, not had the best one, certainly. So, you know, I think it's been a bit up and down. But yes, I mean, Behina has been absolutely top. But also, I think generally, Cameroon as a team have been another really well-drilled, I think they're tactically possibly the best team at the tournament. And they have these different ideas and approaches for different situations. And, I mean, you know, I think a lot of it is definitely down to coach Angele. And she also really gives credit to, as you were saying, all of these different members of the staff.
2: She did that today in a press conference.
6: Exactly.
2: Yeah,
6: exactly. After every presser, she does that. From the Federation's point of view, though, I think they've kind of stumbled into the right situation here. Because, they sacked the previous coach a couple of months back. Angele was, I mean, she comes through the domestic league. She'd done well in the league, is an assistant, gets the interim job and is only hired full-time a couple of months ago. And obviously that is after they fail to qualify for the tournament, but then obviously get the spot as a part of the expansion. So I think the Federation on Cameroon's perspective have kind of just stumbled into the right answer, but it's worked out beautifully, and Angel has been amazing. Yeah.
4: Another point about this Cameroon team, and obviously it's 10 years since they were in a Women's Africa Cup Nations final. Yeah. Is there's only two players who sort the senior players who sort of remember the past experiences, yes. the past trauma, if you like.
6: Yeah.
4: It's a new, fresh team. There's no fear, and that's exciting for the final, but also for the World Cup next year in that way.
6: Absolutely, and we're talking about the WAFCON spirit. Another one for the WAFCON spirit is Monique Ngoc, and she's another top midfielder. I thought she was unbelievable against Morocco. The way she dealt with Shebeck, the way she goes out to support the fullbacks on the flanks, the way she's on the ball, controlling possession. She's been amazing, Monique Ngoc. So generally, like you said, the Cameroon team, quite a youthful core to the squad in different parts, and that final as well, 2016, was on home soil. So that was kind of a Morocco-like situation in that you got so far and then just missed out. So yeah, it's a whole reset. Again, because of the way they didn't qualify, I think it's happened a bit earlier than you'd expect. But the way they're playing right now, the talents they have, you look right from Behina to Ngoc to some of the girls in attack. This is a team which can be there going forward as well. This is not a one-off.
5: They are so fearless, Cameroon, to be honest. And look, yes, they came through the expansion, like you've said, but they've been fearless. And they are rewriting history. They never won on penalties before. And three times they lost on pens. They showed it against Morocco. And here's a Michaele Bihima who saved them in regulation time, you know,
9: big games
5: with 2 minutes left to play in extra time takes them to penalties where they'd never won, enchanted territory. Then they win on pens for the first time. So fearless, and I've got everything to believe going into Sunday's final.
4: Guys, I'm just going to come in because we promised we'd hear from all four of our semi-finalists, all four of our guaranteed African teams at the World Cup next year. Let's just hear from the Malawi camp and one half of the superstar sisters, the Chiwenga sisters. They've got 9 goals at this tournament between them. Here's Temwa Chiwenga.
11: I'm so happy because, like, you know, like, a lot of people didn't give us a chance that you can reach this level. But we show the world that we have a good team, like, working hard. Every girl, like, put an effort to win the game. So I'm really happy for the girls, and I'm really happy for the coaches, like, for the whole team, like, because we make it, like, to the finals and the World Cup. So I'm looking forward for that, for the finals also.
4: Yeah, not everybody gave you much of a chance, really, as debutantes. You know, you hadn't played together at this level before, and you've proved so many people wrong.
11: Yeah, of course, because, like, we know, like, we saw in the social media the way people said about, like, Malawi national team. But to us, like, just come here, like, to show that, okay, we have, like, good national team, so. But I'm really happy for the girls, because we put an effort, like, to show the world, like, we have good players, and I'm really happy for everyone. Like, the way we did in this, like, tournament, we show that we can make it, and a good team, like, we can do anything the way. Big national teams we do, like Zambia, Nigeria, Morocco, we are doing ASOS, we can do the same thing. So because it's the same football and the same players, like, just like experience, because I guess we have, like, a lot of young girls, but we're getting up now, like, little by little, we're getting, like, experience. So I'm looking forward, like, a lot of young girls, like, to go to European countries, like, to play there, because, like, we show talent here, the way, like, because, like, this tournament, the whole world, we are hosting this tournament, so I'm really happy because a lot of players will go out to play to another country.
4: You've up to 5 goals this tournament as well. What is it about Temwa Chiwenga and the Women's Africa Cup of Nations? That's such a good mix. You just seem to be loving to score goals at the moment.
11: Yeah, because I'm a striker. It's my job to score goals. So I'm really happy because, like, I help my team to win the games. Also, like, my teammates help me a lot. It's not only me, my name, like, it was, like, without my teammate, I cannot score goals, but give me a lot of balls, like, to score goals. So I'm really happy. My first time to be in this tournament, but my teammates helped me a lot, like, to score goals. So I'm looking forward for that also.
4: Temwa Chiwenga there, her team obviously will play Cameroon in the final tomorrow night. Chief, I'm going to ask you, because you asked the question of the press conference to Love Morfasili, the head coach of Malawi, earlier, about how he blends the youth with the superstars, and pointed out that Temwa's been on Ted Lasso, so she's the biggest superstar of all. And getting that blend right is absolutely kind of what Mike pointed out earlier. They've got it right. Zambia got it wrong this tournament.
12: Oh, yes. Yes, they did. And like the coach said, which I really love, because sometimes you forget that the football It's not just what's on the pitch. Your upbringing is a big deal. He mentioned their parents, the kind of parents they have. Because if your parents are not grounded, when you blow in Nigerian terms, when you begin to have money, start having all the opportunities to shine, Miss Hollywood, you start having a superstar ego and whatnot. But you see the girls from Tabitha, the senior, to Temwa, the way they carry their team along, the way it's plug and play. They drop back, they do the dirty job, they go back again, bundle forward. That's why I was telling Mike off camera that I'll be off mic. I was telling Mike off the mic that if this game is going to be won between Cameroon and Malawi because they both play direct and physical football, it's probably going to be who's going to bundle their pacing. And Temwa happens to be the fastest woman in the world right now on the pitch of play. So that's where they're going to get them.
4: Very quickly, Mike, the surprise factor, though, for Malawi isn't here anymore now because we know all about them, and that's always difficult.
5: Yeah, it's always going to be difficult. But like expected, they are so humble, you know, even in the mix zone, having interacted with them many times, they're so humble. I asked Tabitha a question that, look, you've scored 4 goals, your sister has scored 5. Who gets the golden boot? And she says, we will help our sister, Temwa, to get the golden boot. That's the kind of humbleness, humility that you get from a player of Tabitha's quality, you know. So the Malawi team is grounded, and like we've heard here, it's down to them on how they react, because now they'll get numbers, they'll get social media following, numbers and everything. So what next now is how they address themselves. Stay humble, more results and everything will come good.
4: Just very quickly, Neil, yeah, I mean, again, it's then how they push on next year, because they have been the story of this tournament.
6: Yeah, but you know, it's going to be their first World Cup as well, and they've shown they're not afraid of firsts, so I expect they'll have another great tournament. And like they were saying, it's an amazing squad and well put together, so sky's the limit for them.
4: Neil, Mike, Chief, thank you so much for being with us. So Cameroon against Malawi is our 2026 Women's Africa Cup of Nations final, the final no one expected. There's plenty more build-up to that final between the lucky losers and the debutants on tomorrow's Sports World. But for now, Nisha, that is bye from us, the team here in Rabat.
13: Thank you, Maz Faruqi and her guests there. Fantastic insight in Rabat. What an occasion Sunday's WAFCON final between Malawi and Cameroon will be. Coming up here on Sports World later, we'll be hearing from US World Indoor Long Jump champion Claire Bryant. She'll be talking on a brand new edition of the warm-up track with Ed Harry and Adi Doyen. So do join us for that. That's coming up very shortly on Sports World. But for now, it's time to get the latest BBC News.
14: BBC News, I'm John Shea. President Joseph Aoun has condemned Israel's latest round of strikes on southern Lebanon, saying they send a clear message on the next round of negotiations. The attacks killed at least 11 people, including a family of 7. Here's our correspondent, John Donison.
15: This is the deadliest strike in Lebanon by the Israelis since June, when negotiations led to a reduction in tensions between Hezbollah and Israel, which continues to occupy a large part of southern Lebanon. Now, the Lebanese Prime Minister has said that the targets today were not what he called military infrastructure. The Israeli military, for its part, has said that it was targeting Hezbollah positions. I think there is a real danger that this could lead to an escalation.
14: Two powerful earthquakes hundreds of kilometres apart have hit Indonesia. At least 47 people were killed in the island of Flores early on Saturday, with considerable damage reported in the coastal city of Maumere. Here's our Southeast Asia correspondent, Jonathan Head.
16: It was very much what you get with earthquakes, and there are a lot of them in this part of the world. Fortunately, it was early in the morning. We've seen videos of public buildings not quite collapsing, but large chunks of concrete coming down. We saw videos from the port in Maumere, where a large ferry was docked, taking on passengers. People on the gangway there were thrown into the sea when the whole thing collapsed into the water. And a lot of people got on motorbikes and started heading inland. And that's because there were tsunami warnings.
14: The Ukrainian President Volodymyr Zelensky has hailed his military's latest long-range missile strikes on strategic facilities deep inside Russian territory as a significant achievement. He said a Russian rocket production facility in Samara, as well as a military airfield in Nizhny Novgorod Oblast, had been among the latest targets. From Kyiv, Dan Johnson reports.
17: Ukraine used its own Flamingo missiles to reach Russia's Samara region, around 900 kilometres from the Ukrainian border. Mr. Zelensky said it was important to reduce Russia's military capacity and make evident to the Kremlin the need for peace. He said Ukraine damaged an oil facility in Ust-Luga and hit the Savaslyka airfield where Russian missiles are based. Both sides have increased attacks in recent weeks. Ukrainian emergency services said a three-month-old boy was killed overnight and 11 people injured in a Russian strike on a residential building in Maronets.
14: The United Arab Emirates has blamed Iran for attacking a ship from the state-owned Abu Dhabi Oil Company while it was transiting the Strait of Hormuz. No injuries were reported. It's the latest in a series of incidents in the strategic waterway. Tehran has hit back at President Trump's remark that he'd soon declare the Strait of Hormuz to be American territory. World News from the BBC. Former rebels have joined efforts to combat the Ebola outbreak in eastern Congo. 27 former fighters, trained under a UN-backed demobilisation programme, are now leading public information campaigns in Ituri province. It comes amid growing concerns about the spread of the disease, as Richard Kagoye reports.
18: The World Health Organization says Ebola in eastern Congo is spreading fast, with transmission now at its most intense phase. WHO officials earlier warned that the outbreak caused by the Bundibugyo strain is on course to become the largest Ebola epidemic on record. More than 4,700 cases and over 2,000 deaths have been reported so far. They say the rapid rise in cases is increasing the risk of the disease spreading to neighboring countries through cross-border movement linked to insecurity and the continuing humanitarian crisis in eastern DRC.
14: Police in Nigeria have arrested a member of parliament and more than 100 suspects ahead of the governorship election in Osun State. A spokesman says the men from neighbouring Ondo and Ekiti were detained at the lawmaker's residence during a security operation on Saturday. He said the arrests are part of efforts to prevent activities that could disrupt and undermine the credibility of the vote. Officials in Belgium say a rapidly spreading wildfire in the east of the country, close to the border with Germany, has now ravaged at least 16 square kilometres of land. Some villagers have been told to prepare for evacuation. Firefighting reinforcements have been called in from across Belgium and Germany. The royal family of Liechtenstein has reformed the line of succession by scrapping male primogeniture, the rule under which a son will ascend to the throne in preference to a daughter. The tiny Central European nation is the latest to annul the practice, following others including Britain and Denmark. The declaration was announced by the current heir, Hereditary Prince Alois, to mark the country's National Day on Saturday. BBC News.
13: Thank you, John. Welcome back to Sports World with me, Nishat Lada. Now, in this hour, we're going to hear a brand new edition of the warm-up track as our team of Ed Harry and Adi Adedoyin speak to some of the biggest names in athletics. In this episode, the US World Indoor Long Jump Champion, Claire Bryant.
19: I would not say I'm a laser-focused person. It's actually something I'm trying to work on. Like, even my first Olympic trials, I was a freshman in college, so still figuring it out. And I'm running down the runway, and the steeplechasers start just as I go. And while I'm running at the Olympic trials, I'm like, oh, I'm beating the steeplechasers.
20: Now they get first time then. Can anyone come back out of the gap? Is growing and growing and growing.
21: And coming round the final corner now.
20: Off the final barrier. She has absolutely smashed it.
22: He crosses the line.
21: And it's Olympic gold.
22: It's a new world indoor record.
23: From the BBC World Service, this is the warm-up track.
24: Hello, welcome to the warm-up track. I'm Adi Adedoyin. Alongside me is Ed Harry. In track and field, Ed, there are some events that I think on any given day, any athlete can win. One of them is the women's 100-meter hurdles. Another event is the women's long jump, where, yes, there are some standout athletes, but we've seen some athletes emerge in the last few years.
25: Yeah, one of them was a guest on our podcast not so long ago, Larissa Iapichino of Italy. She went on after she spoke to us, we claim no credit, of course, to win the European indoor title, which was one of the titles that her mother, Fiona May, had won. And then earlier this year, it was fantastic, Addy, because she got the family record. Her new personal best, her new Italian national record, was further than her mother, Fiona May, had ever jumped as well. So just to discuss with her that whole dynasty, but there's Larissa Iapichino, there's from the US, Tara Davis-Woodall, there's Malaika Mihambo. And as we're recording this, Jasmine Sawyers has won the Commonwealth gold medal in the long jump. There was a lot of wind at the backs of the long jumpers at Scotstoun Stadium, but at the same time, after several years of serious injury, Jazz Sawyers is another one who's kind of thrown her hat back into the ring.
24: And our guest today is another athlete who's proven herself to be world-class in the event.
25: Yeah, think back just over 12 months ago to 2025's World Indoor Championships. Claire Bryant of the USA wins the gold medal. And what I think is really interesting is kind of an athlete's pathway. Not everybody is a huge standout on the US collegiate scene. Not everybody is a huge standout through the age groups. So if you like, for some people, Claire Bryant sort of roads without a trace. But I think when we saw that performance, again, we store all of these things away, don't we? Thinking, we need to get Claire Bryant on the podcast because that was one of the moments of that year's World Indoors. And another American athlete, another athlete who's got a home Olympic Games on the horizon. Only 2 years to go now until LA 2028. So yeah, definitely. And look, any excuse, you know, we'd like to talk about the women's long jump for all the reasons we've just discussed, and somebody else who could be a real player in where those medals go in the next few years.
24: Well, time to hear from her. Claire Bryant, welcome to the warm-up track.
19: Hey, everyone.
0: I guess 2025 was a breakthrough for you in terms of the world indoors, but I suppose it starts before that, which is actually making the team, which is no easy thing.
19: The U.S. is always difficult to make, and I think, I don't know if we've coined it as Americans, and it's very fair to say, but we've said it's like the hardest team to make. And so, yeah, I actually ended up getting second at Indoor USAs. Monet Nichols got first, and then we were the ones that went ahead and represented the U.S. at the indoors. Yeah.
25: That's a whole process in itself. So the protocols from there, at some point someone's going to hand you some kit and say, there's your Team USA vest. How was that?
19: Right. It was great. That was my first senior USA team. You know, I'd been on U20 or U23, but actually they didn't hand it that year. They mailed it to us. So it got there a couple days before I left for China. And then I had to, you know, kind of unwrap it all and get to see it. Maybe it was more fun to get it alone so you can really enjoy it like Christmas.
0: Yeah. And it's a special moment, isn't it? Just getting that senior vest and you're about to do something really important. The World Championship is in Nanjing in China. Had you been there before?
19: Of course not. I hadn't even been to Europe last year. I went to, you know, it's fun to say, oh, I went to this many new countries. I went to three new continents. You know, I went to Asia, Africa, and Europe. So it was insane. So no, definitely not to China.
0: Yeah. What was it like in China? Just the experience landing there and just being there.
19: Yeah, it's funny because, you know, I didn't know what I was doing. And I remember I didn't sleep at all on the flight over there, which is like 15 hours. and I just drank like 7 water bottles just as my hobby on the flight. And then I get there and Nanjing was, nothing like I'd experienced before. It was interesting. Like there was a lot of apartments that were the exact same, like 7 15-story buildings that were all the same. And so it was very interesting, but overall, like a great experience. I loved the food at the hotel. Other people, maybe not so much, but I gave it like a 5 out of 5 on our survey.
0: What was the issue with the food with the other people?
19: I think people can be picky during, you know, intense meets. And to me, I'm like, I just want to try the food. So I liked it.
25: Your competition wasn't until the last morning. So does that mean you're kind of there and spectating and cheering on teammates, or are you trying somehow to sort of stay laser focused on when your final's coming up?
19: I would not say I'm a laser focused person. It's actually something I'm trying to work on. Like even my coach will joke, you know, my first Olympic trials, I was a freshman in college, so still figuring it out. And I'm running down the runway and the steeplechasers start just as I go. And while I'm running at the Olympic trials, I'm like, oh, I'm beating the steeplechasers. And then I run through. I didn't even jump. And my coach was like, what was that? And I was like, I don't know. The steeplechasers are right there. So yeah, there's, and even on that note, y'all, I have to tell you, you know, it is my rookie, last year was my rookie year And Stockholm Diamond League was my first Diamond League meet. And it was great. There was the Olympic podium was here. It was a very high level. And anyway, we're in Stockholm. And of course, they love Mondo. I mean, who doesn't? He's great. Well, usually men's pole vault and women's long jump a lot of times goes at the exact same time. And I'm on my fourth, maybe fifth jump here. And a great clap is going. And I'm like, man, like, this is so exciting. I look over, it's for Mondo. Okay. And it's for his world record attempt in Sweden. And so everyone's clapping. And, you know, I have a minute to jump.

0: best and not be overly hype.
1: So how do you handle competition day?
0: Competition day, a lot of times we'll do like athlete-led Bible studies. That's like a big thing for my career and my personal life is just integrating faith and sport. You know, I think it's easy to separate them, but I enjoy when they're really integrated. So even today, which is the day before comp, we're having an athlete-led Bible study and just, I think it's just a good way to connect with people that's not about the meet really, or like about the weather. You know, you talk to someone and it's like, oh, like, how was travel? It's like, it's like, how are you feeling? So I think for meet days, usually just time out my eating and when I'll get on the bus and then when I need to get ready. But other than that, it's usually just talking to people and yeah, maybe a Bible study.
2: Before we sort of jump back into talking about 2025 and the World Indoors, that is something I think we travel around the circuit, we have for many years. You will find on a notice board, it's like when to get the bus for training, when breakfast is, but it's like there's also, there might be a chaplain assigned to the meet, or there might be a faith room assigned to the meet. And it is something about, I suppose, being in a bigger community, and because you're all very different people from very different places, but you, in your case, you have your faith in common.
0: Yes, it's so interesting. I think it's grown my faith because, you know, I'm from Houston, Texas, born and raised, and then I went to University of Florida for school. But then I'm getting to travel the world and just hear people's different experiences. And yeah, there can be people that don't look anything like me that have no back. We have no background in common. Maybe they have a gold medal. Maybe it's their first year. Like there's so many differences, but then we can both connect over Jesus, which is crazy. But it's such a unifying factor. And whether they know him well or they don't at all, it's still something that you can just talk about. And maybe it doesn't have to be taboo. It doesn't have to be intense. It can just be whatever you want it to be. So yeah, I've found it to be really like a joy on the circuit for me.
1: Yeah. And going back to that Worlds when you won your gold medal. So on that day, you're getting ready to go. Are you taken in the whole experience? I know it's your first time in China, first time representing the USA. How are you feeling about the whole experience on the day?
0: I was so excited. I think there was a lot of naiveness to that meet, but in a good way. Like God uses everything, and even your like stupidity, really, which is he's accounted for it, which I appreciate. And so I woke up like Christmas morning. I think I jumped at 10:30 and it was early. And so my pre-meet was at, you know, 5 a.m. Woke up, didn't matter. I was like, let's go. Feeling great for the meet. Get there. And I just had this like lightness to me. I just felt really good about the meet. And not for any particular reason. Like, I mean, if y'all remember, there was bets. If you know, you could take bets at the World Championships, and whoever it, y'all, any of the listeners, if please tell me if you bet on me, because I think you're a millionaire if you did. You put probably like two nickels on me, and like it, you are a millionaire, because I had like a 4% chance of winning. But anyway, yeah, I felt great. Even leading up to the comp, just everything about it. This is really my thought going into it was, this is a blessing. Some people don't get to represent the U.S., only two for the long jump. And so I just have to live in this blessing and all of the different ones that come in between getting your kit to then getting a gold medal. And there was so many to experience. And so I think that brings a lot of lightness, is just gratitude.
2: Take us back to the comp itself then, because your first round jump is a great way to open the competition.
0: Right. What was it? 670?
2: I know it was 676.
0: Okay, yeah.
2: Yeah, 676. And that gives you the lead. So yeah. How does that change the dynamic of a competition straight away, that your first round is giving you the lead?
0: Right. Yeah, it's funny because I'm like, wait, what did I jump? It's hard to remember all these jumps, y'all. Well, what's funny about that jump, and I don't know if you have it for later, but you know when I said God factors in our stupidity? Well, I wanted to. It was my first senior team, first time doing a World Athletics meet. I was like, well, you know, whenever they're announcing our names, I want to do something that just integrates faith in sport. And so I was like, we're in China.

0: I should just write Jesus in Chinese, like calligraphy or Mandarin, and just hold it up. And I did that. And I didn't really think anything of it, but everyone else did. And before my first jump, that 676, I'm going in three people, and I'm back there just kind of getting ready to go. And a guy, a World Athletics official, comes over and is like, "Hey, what was that sign you held up?" And I was like, "Oh, it said Jesus." And he was like, "Okay, that's not allowed." I was like, "Oh, my bad." He's like, "That's not allowed. You could be disqualified for that."
1: Oh,
0: What?
1: wow.
0: And I was like, "Oh, are you serious?" And so I said, like, "Oh my goodness, like, I'm sorry. I'm not sorry, but I didn't mean to do that. If there's anything I can do that would help this situation, please let me know. I don't want to be disqualified." So that is what's weighing on me for that first jump. Awesome. And so I was just like, "God, please take that off my chest. Like, please." I just said, "God, I did that for you. Can you just handle it?" And I think he did, because I still jumped with a lot of freedom, despite truly being told by an official, "You could be disqualified. I need to talk to some more people." Oh my gosh. So I jump. After that jump, I go to the second jump, and I'm, waiting. There's a couple of people. The same guy comes up and he's like, "Hey, listen, like, I want to get out of here, and I know you want to get out of this country afterwards. Like, so I just really need you to cooperate." Absolutely. Please.
1: This
0: Anything
1: is
0: you
1: during the
0: This
1: competition.
0: is during the competition. This is
1: Wow.
0: jump two.
1: And we should say, these are rules that exist around field of play and podiums and medal ceremonies and everything else, because it's all about
0: Yes.
1: symbols that you might show and present, and whether different people might have different agendas.
0: 100%. I don't even disagree with the ruling. I've never spoken out against that was unfair or whatnot. Truly, God just used my stupidity. Great. I really didn't know of the rule, and I didn't really think of it. So I wasn't upset by this. I just didn't want to get disqualified.
1: Sure.
0: And so he said, "Can I have the sign that you held up?" 100%. Now, I did make two because I wanted to keep one. And I was like, "Thank you." So I was like, "You can have the one." So I gave it to him, and he said, "If you do anything else, you'll for sure be disqualified, but I'll keep you updated." So that's going into jump two. Now, unfortunately, I don't know what I jumped. I am bad at these things, but I think it was good.
2: Yeah. Round five was good.
1: Round three was good. I mean, gosh,
0: Okay.
1: there's a whole
0: This is round three. Okay, so jump two, I don't even remember it. Now, moving on to jump three, y'all, it keeps going. Another official comes up to me, and he's the head official for long jump. And he said, "Hey, I wanted to give you a verbal warning." Kind of like when they tell someone, like, "Move your hands back on the line," something like that, like a slap on the wrist, nothing. And he goes, "But, since it's China, since it's the World Championships, they really want to make this official that you can't do that. So we're going to award you a yellow card." Y'all, did you know you could get a yellow card in field
1: In a field
0: events?
1: event.
0: And can someone, I want to know, am I the only field eventer to have ever gotten a yellow card?
2: This is a quiz question.
1: This is a great
0: Please, someone, I would love to know that fact. So anyway, I got a yellow card, and they said, if you do anything else, it would be like getting a second, so it would be like a red card. And so then I really had a lot of freedom, and jump three was great.
1: Jump three was a personal best. It was 6 meters, 90 centimeters, a personal best for you at that
0: Yes,
1: time.
0: yes. And then it just kept going. So yeah, that was really my intro into the global stage of sports, was a yellow card and a gold medal.
2: Yeah. And round five was big because
0: Yes,
2: you went
0: 96.
2: 96. Yeah.
0: Yeah.
2: When you land that, what are you thinking?
0: I was so happy. I was just like, "Wow, this is, going exceptionally well." And I just remember being like, I was laying down on the ground where like the 60 start is, and I was just like, "Let me just take in this moment. This is so wonderful. The crowd is great. This is going really well. Just thank you, Lord. This is amazing." And so I was really still pretty calm and collected. I had a coach kind of helping me, Eric Kennard, who's a high jumper. He helps with Team USA. And whenever he saw 696, and I'm all excited, he goes like, "All right, shh. like, ever chill, chill. And so I wanted the 7 meters, but it was so great. It didn't even matter. You know, it was amazing.
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2: I'm Adi Adedoyin, and our guest today on the warm-up track is world indoor gold medalist at the long jump, Claire Bryant.
1: Is there something about, I know, like, we sort of see it pre and during competition, say Yaroslava Mahutchik will come out kind of with a sleeping bag or a blanket and kind of, I'm just going to lie down here for a bit until I start. I know you were kind of celebrating what turned out to be the winning jump, but it's almost kind of like, I actually belong here. I'm lying down. I've just done a great thing. I belong on this stage. Is that those kind of feelings too?
0: Yeah, I think it was a surprise to everyone, but it did make me feel like I belonged, but I actually like to hold on that I'm not supposed to belong. Like, you're supposed to stand out. And so, yes, I want to be comfortable on a global stage. I want to maybe feel welcomed or whatever, but I don't know if I particularly want to belong. I want to be set apart. And for different reasons, like in faith, I want to be set apart where people are like, she's the girl that always invites me to Bible studies or, you know, whatnot. Or, oh, she's the girl that's always smiling on the runway. Like, that's weird. And so, yeah, in some ways I want to not belong.
2: Is it like being the underdog? Is that part of the feel of just kind of doing things that perhaps people didn't think you could do, or maybe you didn't think you could do? Is that part of it?
0: Maybe. Yeah. I think people operate differently under, you know, different circumstances. And so some people operate really well when they're the top contender or like the favorite. And then some people work really well as the underdog. I think I'm still figuring that out in year two. Year two feels really different than year one. Yeah. Year one was just a splash, and I'm so grateful for it. But yeah, I mean, definitely the underdog. I don't even think I was on anyone's radar. Definitely not like sponsorships. No one, you know. And so it was really fun to operate in that. But then year two comes with a new mentality or new set of circumstances that I have to adapt to. So I don't know if I have an answer if I like being the underdog. I guess I'm still figuring it out.
1: Nanjing was like a 15-hour plane ride from home.
0: Yeah.
1: They're not very big indoor venues. I'm wondering if your family and friends had opportunity or time or time off to be able to come and watch you. Did you have people there in the arena that day?
0: You know, China is a little difficult to get to. And so I didn't have any, you know, family at the meet, but I had a lot of people watching, and it worked out pretty well with the time zone. You know, when I was jumping at 10:30 a.m., it was 10:30 p.m. in Houston, where I'm from. And I have to tell y'all, oh my gosh, I am from a very big family. I'm one of 6 kids, and it's all great, and we're all competitive. And my mom goes crazy for track, and I have a lot of cousins. I just a big family. I'd like to think that y'all know how big of a deal indoor world championships is. Winning it is a major accomplishment, especially my first time wearing Team USA for the senior team. My grandparents are watching, but they're watching in College Station, Texas A&M, because my cousin, who's in college at Texas A&M, my cousin is in a like bar fight. Like a ring. They're doing like a MMA, no, more like boxing, a boxing set match in a bar, like a barn bar. And this sounds, you know, kind of trashy, but it's a thing at Texas A&M. Mm-hmm. It's kind of a fun, you know, you hype everyone up. Maybe they're wearing like a funny costume. And so my grandparents are there watching him do that. And so in the family group chat, you know, my mom sends, Claire just won the world championships. Like, this is incredible. The next text is someone else in my family being like, Matthew won his bar fight. I was like, Oh my gosh. And they said, we have two Bryant champions tonight. I was like, oh my gosh. Like the things that you have to do to stand out in this family. So that was, no, but my family's very supportive, but that was a pretty funny moment. Yeah. So me and Matthew, my cousin, were,
2: But he didn't get to stand on a podium and receive a medal.
0: He might have. I mean, maybe he got a free beer or something. But yeah, that was hopefully my podium was a little higher class. Yeah.
2: How did it feel just being on the podium? Because obviously you weren't on the plane. You weren't necessarily, I don't know whether you were expecting it or not, but it's like you get to stand there. You get to hear the anthem.
0: Right.
2: I mean, that's just awesome.
0: It was kind of surreal. It was so interesting because, you know, I competed in the morning section for long jump. And then, you know, you kind of cool down, you know, you won and you drug testing, whatever, whatever. And then, you know, everyone in the States kind of goes to bed. It's late. And then you cool down and I walked back to the hotel. I was like, all right. I guess I won. And so I'm back there. And this is kind of funny. This is how you know it was my first year is I thought I immediately went to the podium. So I put on my podium gear, like the outfit.
1: Yep.
0: And I'm walking by and I get back to the hotel and Sam Kendricks is like, why are you already wearing that? I was like, I don't know. And so I take it off. But yeah, I had time to like shower and eat and talk to people. And then I go back and now a Team USA person came up to me and said, you know, Claire, this is still technically competition. So if you do anything up there faith related, you'll for sure get disqualified. So I kept that in mind. But yeah, it was just such an incredible moment. I think it was just a second to like bask in the opportunity that God gave me and I was able to kind of take hold of. And so it was great.
1: Yeah. One of the best things I remember reading about when you went home, your backpack went through the airport security scanner and they pulled your backpack out to one side. Because it's a very big, circular, heavy metal thing in it.
0: Right. A weapon. Yes, I was getting back and this is going through the Houston airport. And, you know, I didn't want to check the metal. I felt like that, you know, it could get dinged up. And so I brought it with me in my carry-on and yeah, it gets pulled and the guy is like, is there anything that could harm me? And I was like, well, there's some track spikes. And he pulls it out and he goes like, whoa, like what is this? Cause it's in the wooden disc holder. And then he's like, oh my gosh, like gold, you won. And so that was a fun moment too. Yeah. You know, there's always so many fun moments with, I think, winning or doing or just being proud of when you compete is all these little moments like a TSA stop or, you know, my cousin or any of these moments. It's fun, honestly, kind of reliving them with y'all. I don't know.
2: Yeah. And how was the homecoming with family when you got home?
0: Oh my gosh. My mom. Well, okay. So I had just gotten the medal like taken out of my bag and everything. And, you know, my mom's kind of crazy. So I knew that she'd want to see the medal. So I wore it while waiting for her to pick me up. And then she comes out. I hope the car was in park. She gets out of the car, runs towards me, hugs me. Immediately, the medal's off my neck. And it's on her neck. I was like, oh, good to see you too. And she's like, we did it. You know, I was like, wait a minute. And so, yeah, she kind of wore it for the next couple of days, just like around the house. But it was very fun. And I also got to go home and from the first day that I started track ever to my senior year, I was with the same club coaches. It's called JL Elites in back home. And, you know, I still train with them when I go home. So I went there and I actually had a bit of a workout that day. And I brought it because I wanted to take a photo with them. Like, thank you for getting me all the way to college and helping me so much. The funny thing is, you know, there's the medal, you know, next to my bag while I'm working out. I throw up during the workout because I, you know, it was my first hard one back from China. So I'm rolling around in the grass vomiting while all these kids, you know, from like second grade up to high school, back from college are watching like this newly crowned world champion like vomit. I was like, man, I don't know if this is the best look.
2: But it shows what you have to do.
0: Right. Yeah. Hopefully that's what they took out of it.
1: You say you're from a big family. Were you the only one that went towards track and field? And kind of were you always going on that path, or were there other sports you played? What were you like growing up?
0: Right. I grew up playing golf. Yeah, my dad loves golf. And so all of the kids, yeah, played golf for quite a while. So I'm the fourth kid out of six. And so my older three siblings were all in golf pretty intensively, like playing the tournaments, kind of like club track in the summer. We did almost like summer golf. But I wouldn't say that used a lot of my skills. As I said, I got distracted for the 5 to 8 seconds down the runway. Like, imagine a 4-hour golf round. You know, my dad's like, where's your ball? I'm like, I forgot to hit it. Like, I was like, I was messing with the caterpillars. I also played basketball, and that's actually one of the moms on the basketball team said, you know, asked my mom, like, have you ever thought about track for Claire? Like, she's very fast. And my mom said, I had never considered that. And so anyway, that mom had ran track in college. And she said, I think you should go with this club, the club that I ended up staying with all those years. And yeah, I think that was like a big blessing, just to get someone asking me or asking my mom to see if I'd considered that. But yeah, golf, I can still swing a club pretty well. Like, don't, you know, at Top Golf, I feel like I can, you know, get something done. Yeah. But other than that, you know. Yeah.
2: And how did you know it was long jump when you tried track? Why not high jump, right, hurdles, discus, whatever?
0: Yeah. Well, I guess it was high jump too. I love jumping. Like, ever since I was little, like, I look back and I was like, wow, I've been doing plyo since I was in kindergarten because, you know, the cracks on the sidewalk, I'd say like, oh, can I, you know, step in between each one or jump in between two of them? Or can I touch that tree leaf or that branch? Or even in middle school, I was like, I can touch the backboard. Or in high school, I could get rim. And so I loved jumping. So anyway, like, I think I started track in fifth grade. So I started with the pentathlon because I was so young. It wasn't the hep yet. Mm-hmm. And so I loved high jump, long jump, and then the running was fine and stuff. So I did hurdles. I actually broke my collarbone in hurdles.
2: Oh, did you?
0: Yeah. So anyway, as the pentathlon changed to the heptathlon, I kind of decided I think I'm better at just the jumps. So kind of stuck with long, high, and triple, and then dropped triple in high school just a lot. And then I actually did high jump all throughout college. I think I got my best placement was like fifth at SECs a couple times. Mm-hmm. So that was fun. Yeah. Yeah.
1: Mm-hmm. So you come back from Nanjing. You're the world indoor champion. You mentioned, I guess, later in the summer, Stockholm, where we happen to be speaking, that was your first Diamond League. How much did things really start to change? Because I'm imagining it's your rookie season and the meets you would have been planning to go to in the 2025 outdoor season. Suddenly, there are a lot more meets interested in you. Yes. Bigger meets, higher profile meets, Diamond League meets.
0: Yes. It was, you know, my agent was before Nanjing and everything. He was like, we're going to really try to get you into these meets. You know, that's the goal. That's the plan, is to see if a Diamond League would want you or take you. I was like, okay. Same with sponsorships, kind of trying to see any interest. And there wasn't a whole lot before Nanjing. And I remember before, like, maybe 2 weeks or so before Nanjing, you know, there was this weight of like, I really want to have a sponsorship for that security, for that. It's honestly, it's fun, all these different things. But I felt like the Lord was really like, hey, are you going to see Nike or Adidas or Puma as your provider? Or are you going to see me? And I was like, man, like, I really want the, you know, the stripes or the check or the... But I felt like God was really like priming my heart for like, hey, what's going to define you in your career? Like, is it going to be like you being my daughter? Is it going to be you following me? Or is it going to be something that's not as steady as what meets you're invited to or what you're wearing or something? So before Nanjing, I stopped asking my agent about any deals available. And I said, I'm just going to go jump. And then it ended up being, of course, God's timing is better than mine. it ended up being a really big blessing because, you know, you're just a lot more desired as a gold medalist indoors. So I ended up getting a great deal with Adidas, and it's been so fun being a part of that family. And then, yes, basically every Diamond League was like, yeah, do you want to come? Oh, yeah, sure. So it ended up just being such a flip in the season where I was able to go to gold meets, I was able to go to Diamond Leagues, and I don't know, I think I've just tried to hold on to that isn't my identity, it's just opportunities that God's given me. But yeah, every year is different, which is so crazy.
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2: I'm Adi Adedoyin, and our guest today on the warm-up track is world indoor gold medalist at the long jump, Claire Bryant.
1: You were a college athlete. You would have competed at NCAAs. Uh-huh. Everybody's different, and we've certainly spoken to athletes, whether in the podcast or at meets, pre- and post-competition, and you look at their resume, their CV, and they won this at the NCAAs, and they won a world under-20s, and win. I would say your career has blossomed in a different way. So are there moments when you have to continue to believe that it's going to happen, whereas maybe some of your contemporaries, they already are building up this really impressive
0: resume?
1: Exactly.
0: Right. Yeah. Back to the identity thing in college, like I wanted to win the national champion, the individual, you know, long jump title so bad. Like I wanted it so bad. And, I think my senior year, because I got second as a freshman, and then I placed at every single indoor and outdoor NCs all four of my years. I think the lowest was seventh, and then the top was second. And that second would hurt, especially, I think, the most painful. There were so many good moments, but the most painful was indoor, I guess that was 2024, indoor nationals at Boston. I was feeling so good for that meet, and I was probably the favorite, I would say, and go into it jumping pretty well. So another girl is jumping better than me. It ends up being Sydney Willits. She ends up winning, and I pass her on my last jump, and it was solid, and then she passes me, and she ends up winning it. And it was interesting because the first emotion I felt wasn't sadness, it wasn't anger, it was like embarrassment. I was like, oh, it's so embarrassing to lose as the favorite, as the senior. That was my last opportunity to win an indoor. I was like, all of my friends are national champions. And so I think God was really revealing, like, hey, look how unstable this identity or this idol that you're holding on to is. Like, someone can just PR by like, She had a great, I think she PR'd by like 30 centimeters. And so it's like, hey, like the identity or the foundation you are trying to stand on can be taken away by grains of sand. Like, I think I lost by like 2 centimeters, and it was just like, oh. And so, yeah, I think God, like from getting second at indoor nationals in college to winning worlds, I think it would have not been as impactful personally if I had won NCAAs, because I would have been like, yeah, that's who I am, like I win. But since in God's timing, he was like, hey, can we grow and step off of this unsteady platform and step into like my identity with you, that's what I would say. Like, yeah, that resume build, it's important, and obviously you want to do well at every meet, hello, but I try not to base my identity in grains of sand.
2: Yeah, I suppose winning that world indoors, it kind of writes everything, doesn't it? As in, it's confirmation that I'm really good at this.
0: Yeah, I think it's confirmation. I think it's just confirmation that I can do this, and that maybe I'm meant to be here, maybe not just to jump, but to affect the people on the circuit and to be a light wherever I go. And so, okay, I could do that.
2: Yeah.
0: it's been a big blessing for sure.
2: So from world indoors, then you got the world outdoors.
0: Mm-hmm.
2: And it's the same process again.
0: Right.
2: You got to qualify. They're not going to give you a pass into the team.
0: Yeah.
2: But you're a world indoor champion. How did that affect kind of how you approached it or impact on you?
0: I'd say Outdoor USA's is such an interesting meet. There's a lot more tension and pressure because everyone wants to make the team. Everyone wants to do well. And it's up to a couple jumps, you know, to decide that. And previously at two Olympic trials, at just in like world qualifiers in between, I hadn't done well, like really at all. I think my highest placement was like seventh or eighth, maybe something like that. Maybe it was fifth. I can't remember. Y'all, I'm not good at details, if you can pick up on that. But it always ended my season in kind of a bummer. It was like, oh, like I did poorly at trials, or oh, like I didn't make the team. And so in a way, I went into that meet just being like, whatever happens, I'm going to be grateful. And like, this is a redemption meet. Like, I will enjoy Outdoor USA's because it hasn't been the case. I've always let it kind of get in my head and just be like, what if I don't make it, you know, or whatever. And so I think going in with that mentality was so great, because I actually enjoyed it because I said I would. Like, I, you know, in the Bible, it says to like set your mind on good things, like focus on the good things. And so you can actually set your mind on what you want to. You can set your mind on bad things and be like, what if I mess up? What if I get hurt? And so I was like, no, setting my mind on gratitude and that this is really cool. Even on the runway, sometimes I'm like, this is awesome. So yeah, that meet went great and jumped far as well there and ended up getting second and moving on to Tokyo, which again was so great.
1: And you reach another final and you finish, I think, fifth in the World Championships outdoors. Right. Let's say you'd won your indoor gold medal, but when you got to Tokyo, you hadn't made that final. Would that have kind of tainted the year for you? Did you feel you had to back up what you did indoors with a very, very strong showing at the outdoors too?
0: Mm-hmm. I always want to compete, even on the Diamond Leagues when everyone gets three jumps, top eight gets the next two, and then only top three get the last jump. It is really difficult for me to not get the last jump, you know, if I get fourth or fifth or whatever. It's really difficult to see, like, I didn't get that opportunity. So it was not looking good at the prelims for long jump. Like, I was not in it. I don't know what I jumped. I think I jumped poorly and then I fouled or something. And I just wasn't running down the runway. And I was like, what the heck? I was like, I'm about to not make this final. Like, other than Olympic trials, I've made every final, like, in my career. And so to not make it at Worlds, yeah, it would have been really difficult. It would have been, maybe like an ink spot on a otherwise great year. But the third jump of prelims, I was like, you know what? Again, like, I'm just going to take this. And this is going to be crazy. Like, oh, my gosh. They started playing Taylor Swift, Shake It Off. And I just know that. And I was like, yeah, literally, like, shake it off. Like, shake off these other two jumps. Like, it's not a big deal. Like, just go out there. And so I'm on the runway, third jump. If I don't jump well, I will not make the final. Won't make it to the finals of the World Championships. And I'm singing Taylor Swift. And so I was just like, shake it off. Like, let's go. Let's have fun. And I felt so free in that moment. And probably the most pressurized moment of that championship. And so I ended up jumping pretty well, maybe like it was 670 or something. And I think that got me into fifth, or ranked fifth going into it. And I was like, oh my gosh, thank goodness. But yeah, I think that again just shows like what you set your mind on is really important.
2: Yeah. And it's been like a good couple of years for you in terms of you developing as an athlete. You know what it's like to compete in the global championship indoors and out. You're jumping far. How much are you thinking about that 7-meter barrier now?
0: I think it's always there. I always want to jump far. Like, it's such a great feeling. You know, it's hard sometimes when you jump and you got to wait for the results to be like, how far was that? And, you know, sometimes short jumps feel a little further and it's like, dang, I didn't know that was 630. But yeah, I've jumped 703 once, at Atlanta, the Atlanta street meet with Adidas. But it was windy. I think it was like 2.3, which I was like, no. But it's always there. Like, you just want to jump far. And yeah, you don't want to, I want my ceiling to be like as high as possible.
1: It's an interesting year because now that the pandemic kind of squashed the calendar together for a few years. And now we're back to what we would normally have, which is 1 year in every Olympic cycle. There's obviously non-Olympic games, but there's not a world championships outdoors. There's a new event called the Ultimate Championships, but that's not a world tour in Olympics. USA, one of those nations that doesn't have the championship. So how do you approach the whole idea of what you're going to be doing in 2026?
0: I feel like this year I was just like, let's just have fun and go to top level meets. Yeah, I mean, my event is in the Ultimate Championships, and very rarely do you get to be a part of an inaugural year of something. And so I kind of am taking it as that, like, oh, I get to be, well, hopefully as the year continues, hopefully I continue to do well in Diamond Leagues and, you know, rack up world rankings and points and whatever to be able to compete in the Ultimate Championships. But how fun is it to be the start of something new? So that's kind of like how I've taken it. Just continue to go to the large meets and do well. But it is kind of weird. I feel like you see a lot more people like three things, like surgery, babies, and weddings. and I'm like, I'm going to be in Stockholm. there's no right or wrong way to take an off year. But it is fun to, not the surgeries, but just to see people resetting or maybe trying a new event.
1: Yeah,
0: so crazy. Which one should I do? What do y'all think?
1: That's what we're wondering, because we spoke to Cordell Tinch on this podcast last year, and he long jumped through the
0: window.
1: 8 meters 29.
0: That's
1: great.
0: Yeah.
1: Theoretically, if there was another event, what would you like to do?
0: Am I good at this event, or am I where I'm at now?
1: I think you've got time to get better at it through the summer.
0: Oh, gosh. Okay. I mean, y'all, like, anything I say, I'm going to get flamed. I think the only thing that I'd be not even decent at, but like able to do is like the 100. But man, I mean, I'm going to be left in those blocks. Like, I'm going to be like, did the gun go off? Like, oh my gosh. But it would be fun. I almost thought about it for Tom Jones. We have a meet at Gainesville that a lot of people go to, and they do a lot of relay races there, Team USA and stuff like that. And I was messing with Wallace and saying, hey, put me in, coach. And he was like, all right, you could anchor, you know, because they don't want me touching the baton too much. they're like, we do not trust you with a handing off to someone else. You can receive. But I almost did that. So maybe a 4x1, you know, that would be crazy. I'd be so nervous to mess it up. Oh, my gosh. If I could pretend that I was good at anything, if I was as good as I am at long jump at another, I think maybe like, this is how you know I don't train for this event, but I was saying, I'll say the like 800 or 400 hurdles. I would never want to do the training for it, but I love watching those races. So either of those, if I was better at them.
1: Right. It's only 2 years to the next Olympic Games, which is going to be hosted by the United States. Mm-hmm. We spoke to Anna Cockrell for one of this season's warm-up track pods. And we just mentioned this to her, and she said, and my family have already bought tickets for my final.
0: Right.
1: And she said, I don't think you can buy tickets for the Beijing World Championships now, and that's happening in 2027. Right. She goes, but you can buy the tickets for the Los Angeles Olympic Games. She said, I didn't even know when my races were.
0: Right.
1: And they've already told me, Anna, we've got our tickets. Yeah. I mean, as a US athlete in particular, how much are you feeling LA on the horizon?
0: Man, I mean, I definitely try to stay in the moment in the season we're in. But yes, there's just so much talk. I was at a friend's wedding, and, you know, it's the morning of her wedding, and her parents are buying Olympic tickets. And I was like, this was an expensive day for them. Yeah, it is kind of crazy. I need to remind my parents to buy the tickets now. But it is kind of crazy when people are like, should I buy tickets? And it's like, well, I got to make it, you know, I got to make it first. And it's difficult. You know, there's so many new things. I was talking to Sam Kendricks a little bit about it. And he was like, listen, like, you could get hurt like the month before trials and then you're not able to or whatever. So he's like, you know, you can buy them, but I got to get there too. So I don't know how much I feel it on like a daily basis, but it is fun when it pops into your mind and it's like, that's a dream that could and can be a reality. And it's only a couple of years away.
2: Yeah. I know London 2012, as journalists, that was at the time, felt like one of the most important things that I'd ever done. It's like a home Olympics.
0: Yeah.
2: And when we spoke to a lot of athletes in the lead up to it, it was just like this amazing thing. And I guess, like you said, you can't think too hard about it,
0: right?
2: Because the qualification is brutal, but
0: yeah,
2: just the opportunity would be amazing, wouldn't it? To be there,
0: yes.
2: Family be there, you
0: yes.
2: know, because it's a once in a lifetime ultimately, isn't it?
0: Absolutely. Yes. It would be incredible. Just something that you think about for so long. And then after being at two other Olympic trials and falling short, yeah, I mean, the opportunity or the thought to accomplish that and to jump well and to make the team and represent USA at the LA Olympic Games, yeah, I mean, wow, like that would just be incredible.
1: It's been brilliant talking to you, and thank you for giving us so much of your time. Before you go, we are called the Warm Up Track Podcast. So what do you listen to when you're warming up? What music gets you ready to compete?
0: Shoot. I do some like SEU worship or Elevation Rhythm. Sometimes those are good. Y'all got to check that out. I'd say like Washed by Elevation Rhythm, I think, or Elevation Worship is fun. And then maybe I mix in a little Olivia Dean just for y'all.
2: Great stuff. It's been terrific.
0: All right. Thank y'all.
4: Yes, US long jumper Claire Bryant with Ed Harry and Adi Doyen. 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
5: The 63-year-old has had an incredible managerial career, but it's been 11 years since he last won a league title. And some have questioned whether his sometimes authoritarian methods can still work with modern superstars. So in this specially extended edition of More Than the Score ahead of the new football season, we'll examine whether Real have been wise to bring him back. And throughout the pod, we'll be joined by Spanish football expert Eduardo Alvarez and former Chelsea winger Pat Nevin.
6: I was interviewing him once and I said, what is the most important thing when you're talking to a press conference after us? Who are you talking to? And he says, one, my players. Two, my players. Three, my players. And this is it. He is a master manipulator, as long as they're listening.
7: The fan base was split between Mourinistas and non-Mourinistas. Those Mourinistas have been alive and asking for the second coming of Jose for the last 12, 13 years, and finally they got their way. But there's still a large base that believes that Mourinho is not the same anymore. We will see that split during the season, no doubt.
5: We'll also get the view from Portugal on his jobs at Benfica and Porto.
8: We have, of course, that game against Real Madrid. It was probably the best game of Benfica last season. But even then, after Trubin scored the goal a few days later, Mourinho said publicly, I know everyone is talking about Trubin, but you need to understand that the one that told him to go forward was me. So that, again, that shows a little bit that he didn't change at all. the big difference from the early 2000 at Porto and Mourinho now. He needed to prove something. Now, I think he only needs to prove to himself, and sometimes that's not good for him, I would say.
5: We'll get the thoughts from two of his former players, Robert Huth and Chris Smalling.
9: Has he got the ability to have success at Madrid? Of course, yes. He's got unbelievable knowledge. It's just whether he's able to communicate with the player when it goes against Real Madrid. Like, Jose is very honest, you know, and he doesn't hold any grudges. So, you know, if I had a bad game and he told me after the game on Monday morning, it was fine. We just worked towards the next game. I doubt that some of the players these days have that kind of mentality as well, where they can just accept that, where they go up and poor. You know, at the moment, it's like, it's everyone else's fault but mine, isn't it? With Bellingham, I've got no problem. I think Bellingham would absolutely love Jose.
10: If he believes in you, he puts everything on you. He creates that mentality in you that you can do anything.
5: And hear from Real Madrid's former president, Ramon Calderon.
11: We had an iconic player called Di Stéfano. He always told me that a great club never can complain about referees, injuries, or bad luck. That is for other kind of teams, for mediocre teams. And Real Madrid, according to the history, is the best club of the world. So that attitude, behavior of Mourinho, I don't think it's the right way to coach in our club.
6: Do not write this man off. You write him off at your peril. He's been waiting for this chance for who knows how many years now. I cannot wait. It could go either way.
7: There's no in between. This could be a fantastic success or a total disaster in a matter of weeks.
4: That's John Bennett on the latest More Than the Score, all about Jose Mourinho. You can get it from wherever you get your BBC podcasts. Coming up on Sports World, we'll be in Birmingham, where it's the penultimate day of action at the European Athletics Championships. We'll be back with our team of Ed Harry and Adi Doyen. Their trackside for all the action will be joining them shortly. And we'll also get more on some of the other big stories from around the world, including Test cricket from Darwin, where Australia are hosting Bangladesh. That's all to come. But first on Sports World, the latest BBC News.
12: BBC News, I'm John Shea. Israel has defended its deadly attack on southern Lebanon on Saturday, which killed 11 people, including 3 children. The office of the Israeli Prime Minister said it had targeted a Hezbollah commander. The Lebanese president, Joseph Aoun, said the strikes sent a clear message on the next round of negotiations. John Donison reports from Jerusalem.
13: This is the deadliest Israeli attack in Lebanon since June, when negotiations saw a reduction in hostilities between Hezbollah and Israel. The Israeli military said it had targeted Hezbollah positions in response to what it called action against Israeli soldiers. Israeli forces continue to occupy a large part of southern Lebanon, roughly 5% of the country. There is a risk the unresolved conflict could now escalate. That could have consequences to secure a peace deal between Iran and the United States.
12: Rescue workers in Indonesia have yet to reach the region closest to the epicentre of a powerful earthquake, which struck off the east coast early on Saturday. At least 47 people were killed on the island of Flores. Landslides have blocked roads and disrupted communications in Nagekeo. Hours later, an earthquake hit the western island of Sumatra. Here's our Southeast Asia correspondent, Jonathan Head.
14: A similar earthquake in the same area 34 years ago caused a tsunami that killed more than 2,000 people. This time, the sea was kinder. But the damage from the quake and repeated aftershocks is still severe. Indonesia's experienced search and rescue teams were deployed quickly, but with many roads blocked by landslides, it will take time to assess how badly villages in more remote areas have been affected. This region is living up to its reputation as a geologically volatile ring of fire.
12: The Ukrainian president Volodymyr Zelensky has hailed his military's latest long-range missile strikes on strategic facilities deep inside Russian territory as a significant achievement. Dan Johnson reports from Kiev.
15: Ukraine used its own Flamingo missiles to reach Russia's Samara region around 900 kilometres from the Ukrainian border. Mr. Zelensky said it was important to reduce Russia's military capacity and make evident to the Kremlin the need for peace. He said Ukraine damaged an oil facility in Ust-Luga and hit the Savaslyka airfield where Russian missiles are based. Both sides have increased attacks in recent weeks. Ukrainian emergency services said a three-month-old boy was killed overnight and 11 people injured in a Russian strike on a residential building in Maronets.
12: The United Arab Emirates has blamed Iran for attacking a ship from the state-owned Abu Dhabi oil company while it was transiting the Strait of Hormuz. No injuries were reported. It's the latest in a series of incidents in the strategic waterway at the centre of the Iran conflict. World news from the BBC. Former rebels have joined efforts to combat the Ebola outbreak in eastern Congo. 27 former fighters, trained under a UN-backed demobilisation programme, are now leading public information campaigns in Ituri province. They were trained to promote measures aimed at preventing the spread of the virus. Police in Nigeria have arrested a member of parliament and more than 100 suspects ahead of the governorship election in Osun State. A spokesman says the men from neighbouring Ondo and Ekiti were detained at the lawmaker's residence during a security operation on Saturday. He said the arrests are part of efforts to prevent activities that could disrupt and undermine the credibility of the vote. The royal family of Liechtenstein has reformed the line of succession by scrapping male primogeniture, the rule under which a younger son will ascend to the throne in preference to an older daughter. Tom Bailey reports.
16: The declaration giving females equal rights within the royal family was announced by the current heir, hereditary Prince Alois, to mark Liechtenstein's National Day. He said it was a move that had been under discussion for decades and reflected the family's central principle of combining continuity with renewal. But the change won't affect the line of succession in the immediate future, with Prince Alois's eldest child being a son. Liechtenstein has traditionally been seen as one of the continent's more conservative nations and was the last European country to grant women the right to vote in national elections in 1984.
12: There have been bizarre scenes at a football match in Britain after the Premier League team Newcastle were forced to change their kit midway through the first half of a pre-season game. Newcastle's players were instructed to swap their usual black and white shirts for a lilac alternative. It's believed the switch was due to a kit clash with their German opponents Leverkusen, which made it hard for the players to identify their teammates. BBC News.
4: Thank you, John. Welcome back to Sports World on the BBC World Service with me, Nishat Lada. We'll be going around some of the big sporting action taking place across the globe, including Test cricket from Australia, international swimming in Paris and California, tennis from Cincinnati, and we'll have boxing and UFC news as well. But we're going to start the final hour of Sports World at the European Athletics Championships. It's the penultimate night of action at Birmingham's Alexander Stadium, and I'm delighted to say, joining me from trackside are Ed Harry and Adi Adedoyin, and alongside them is the former world 1500 metre silver medalist Hannah England. Hello to you all.
17: Hi Nisha.
2: Hi Nisha.
18: Good afternoon.
4: Right, let's begin with perhaps the race of the championships. The women's 800 metres was top of the bill on Friday night. Commentary from Ed.
19: Deep into that curve, 120 metres to race. Still, this is Vero leading. Still, Hodgkinson on her shoulder. Vero has a couple of metres in the finishing straight. Can Hodgkinson find something? The defending champion grits her teeth. It all looks so easy for Audrey Vero. Vero maintaining this gap of barely a metre, but it will be a winning lead for the Swiss. It is silver for defending champion Keely Hodgkinson. It is a bronze medal. Her first up at her new distance and event for Femke Broders Bol. The championship record goes 154.81. She led that race for around about 600 metres and she would not yield. Audrey Vero roars to the camera because she is the brand new European champion.
20: Audrey, congratulations. The gold medal in a championship record, and especially after that fall yesterday. Tell me, how was the body today and what were you thinking ahead of that final?
21: The body was feeling, yeah, really great today. But it was a little bit harder in the head because, you know, yesterday I felt during the race and it was not the qualification I was dreaming of. So it was a little bit hard to process that I'm in the final without finishing the race at first, second or third place. So it was a little bit hard for that part, but in my body I was feeling, yeah, ready for today.
20: How did you want to play that final? Because tactically there's so many ways it could have went because you were all such strong 800 meter runners.
21: yeah, so my best way to run a final is to run fast. So I decided to go, quite in the front and to mark a strong pace during the two rounds. So yeah, I decided to do that, and at the end I had so much energy left, and yeah, it was really great to run like that.
20: And just finally, can you believe what you are achieving within this sport now?
21: I think I'm still processing what I achieved now, because it was really a dream to be a European champion. So I need to process this in the next few days, but I'm really happy with all my season, I think.
4: Audrey Vero there reflecting on her victory with the BBC's Sarah Mulcairns. Hannah, what a race!
17: It was absolute perfection. I mean, she broke a 44-year-old championship record. And I just really enjoyed the fact that everyone had a good race, you know, especially after the drama of the fall in the semi-final. Vero, Hodgkinson and Bowl, Broder's Bowl, to all, kind of, I think, do the best they could yesterday. And the best person in Europe was Audrey Vero. And hats off, perfect tactics from the Swiss woman.
4: Yeah, and Hannah, with these three outstanding athletes, how excited are you for the Worlds next year and for the Olympics in Los Angeles?
17: Oh, so excited. I think, there's some events that we dominate in Europe, and this women's 800 metres could definitely be one of them. I'm hoping the three of them match again, go again in the Diamond League season when we look towards the World Ultimates. I'd love it if we got one more instalment in this season as well.
4: And Hannah, the world record for this event has stood since 1983. That's 43 years. Which of these three women going forward has the best chance of breaking it?
17: There's a lot of talk from the Swiss camp that Audrey Vero will do it in the next few weeks. If you consider what she ran yesterday, having fallen the day before and leading it in her third race in 4 days, they think she can do it right away. But if she doesn't, if her and Keely don't manage it this season, then it just opens up the door to Femke Broder's Bowl with another year of improvement. So I'm going to go. I think the best bet would be Audrey Vero in the next month, because after that, I don't know.
4: Wow, we will see. Okay, well, next to an athlete who was looking to win his fourth European gold in a row in the men's 400 metres hurdles. Commentary again from Ed.
19: Deep into the bend, a clear leader of this final is Norway's Carsten Warholm. He's alone in the finishing straight for a moment with two flights left. He takes the first of those now, Warholm. He's got open track 10 metres or more behind him. A slight stutter up to the final barrier. It doesn't matter. He will power across the line. The winning time for Warholm, 46.63. He breaks his own championship record.
18: You know, I always say it's nothing like the first one, but after that, they just keep on getting better. And I want to add to my resume, and that is also a reason why I do it, to get more and more and to improve my career and to improve my honors. So this means a lot. And now I have more European goals than anyone before me in 4 meter hurdles. And of course, those are the things that keep me motivated now that I'm starting to become an old horse, so.
20: Does that history matter to you within athletics and having your name there?
18: Yes, I'm very interested in athletics history, and to be part of it is also some of the things that keeps me motivated, especially now that I'm getting older. I wanna build the best career possible for me, and that is much of a motivation.
20: Well, you might be getting older, but you're setting a championship record. You're breaking your own one. Do you feel like you're peaking at the right time this season for you here, and then obviously with the Ultimate?
18: Yes, for sure. Coming here to Birmingham was one of my biggest goals. Now we won the mixed relays with Team Norway, which was historic because we never, ever won a relay. And to win again my fourth European title in the 4 meter hurdles, that's huge. So yeah, I'm feeling like I peaked at the right time and starting to get experience.
4: Carsten Warholm there, now a four times European champion. Ed, what a career he's had.
1: His first global gold medal in Ishak came in 2013 when we used to have a world under 18s, and it was in the octathlon, which is a decathlon minus two events. And one of the events you add on when you become a senior is the pole vault. I remember him telling me he was rubbish at the pole vault, so they had to look instead at the 400 hurdles. In his first real season doing that, he reached the semi-finals of the Rio Olympics, and then it all just started to happen. In the 2017 season, even before he got to the World Championships in London, he was beating all these big American names, just flying out of the blocks and maintaining this tremendous speed, which we've seen every year since. And yes, three world titles, now four European titles. He was the Olympic gold medalist in Tokyo, where he set his world record, which still stands, the only man in history to break 46 seconds for this event. And he isn't the world champion at the moment, and he isn't the Olympic champion at the moment, but performances like last night, it just makes you wonder, can he recapture those titles next year in Beijing or in 2 years' time in LA? He's 30, which does make me feel a bit old. And last night, on the way round, a whole load of Norwegians started rowing in their seats. And I think one of them gave him a Viking helmet. Famously in London in 2017, he did all of his interviews with the plastic Viking helmet on. Last night, he just held it. And when he got into the finishing straight at the end of the lap of honour, he did his best to give it to a small child. But she didn't really want it. So he's matured in that way. But he says he's an old horse. But look how much life there is in those only 30-year-old legs. I think he's got a lot more to give.
4: Yeah, and Hannah, as an athlete, how hard is it to come back year on year? Obviously, you're getting older, and in Warham's case, as Ed said, he's lost both his world and Olympic titles for now, at least.

0: Was at 2 meters 32 with gold on the line. Commentary from Steve Backley.
1: Gianmarco Tamberi, second attempt, pours himself over that, and that is incredible. Absolutely, against all odds, Gianmarco Tamberi of Italy has just done something that nobody thought would happen.
2: Congratulations, Gianmarco. Another European title. I think that's 4 gold medals at Europeans you have. But I wonder, this one, with all that you've kind of gone through with injuries and everything like that, how much this one means?
3: It means a lot. It means a lot because when you come back from a difficult moment, from a lot of obstacles, from not the nice result in competition, you struggle. And it's very frustrating because you know the work you have put in. As I do track, as I do this sport, I never do a step back. So when a result doesn't come, I still invest on this. I invest even more. So every time it's going bad, it's even more tough to handle. And I'm really happy for this because after how long? It's like almost 2 years. I come back from a competition happy again.
0: The incredible Gianmarco Tamberi. Addy, you had spoken to him after the qualifying round earlier in the week, and it's fair to say that it didn't go particularly well, but what a performance to win yet another major title.
4: Yeah, great performance. When I spoke to him after the qualifying round, he said he wasn't happy with the way he performed, but hoped that in the final, under the bright lights, with the crowd, it will bring out the best in him. He's got written on his arm, trust in yourself, trust in your body, trust in your mind. And that's what he does. I've always thought from covering boxing and track and field that on the big occasions, some athletes grow and some people shrink. And he's a guy who's built for this. He was like a man conducting an orchestra last night. He had the whole stadium doing that rhythmic clapping. And just to paint a picture for you, the high jump mat is near the bottom bend. The crowd on the top bend, where the 200 meter runners are, who couldn't see him as clearly as we could from our commentary position, were also clapping. And the fact that he can produce his season's best performance when it really matters just shows you the caliber of athlete that he is. He's a real showman. He loves the crowd. And this was, as he said in that interview you just heard, not just his first medal of any color since 2024 in Rome when he won the European Championship. It was also his daughter's birthday, her first birthday, and he got the whole crowd, I'm not joking, Nishant, everybody in the stadium to sing happy birthday to her. It was a great night for him, and hopefully there'll be many more for him because he says he's not going to stop there, despite the fact that he's won Olympic gold and World Championship gold. He's aiming for Beijing next year and also LA in 2028. Great showman, great night for him.
0: Yeah, what an atmosphere that must have been. Always great theatre from him. Let's hear now from the president of World Athletics. Sebastian Coe's been speaking to the BBC's Gabby Logan. Now, London is one of 4 cities bidding for the 2029 World Athletics Championships. And while last night was a sellout at Alexander Stadium, empty seats earlier in the week have generated plenty of negative headlines. So what has Lord Coe made of it all?
5: They've been slow to build. You have to concede that. I think it was probably slightly complicated to have the Commonwealth Games quite as close. It's just the nature of the calendar. It's not the easiest thing, just psychologically, to start a championship on a Monday morning. You know, London 2017, we had the great advantage of a Friday night start, and we also had the benefit of Mo Farah being centre stage. So it didn't surprise me it's taken time to build, but I think we're going to see over the next 3 days full houses.
6: And it wasn't the athletics that was building slowly, it was the crowds, let's be honest, the first few days.
5: Yeah.
6: So do you think that will have any kind of negative impact on the bid to host the World Championships in 29? Should it play in at all?
5: Well, I've just spent the whole day, the last 2 days, actually chairing bid meetings. We've had the 4 bidding cities that have presented their wares to us. And I think that it'll have no impact at all. You know, the council will make a judgment about the ability of a city to host the games, the operational integration, all the things that, you know, we've all talked about before. And they also know that Diamond League sold out in February or March, 5 months before the championships. And a couple of years ago, we were doing exactly the same. So British athletics is in good shape.
6: Yeah, the World Championships, obviously, of 17 as well, in 2017, was
5: full house,
6: sold out. And some novelty, some new events coming up. Of course, the Ultimate Challenge is very exciting. That's a way that the athletics is going to come together in a format we've not seen before. So tell us a bit more about the aim of that event.
5: Well, the ambition was very simple. We work in a 4-year cycle. It's the Olympic cycle. In that cycle, we have 2 World Championships. We have an Olympic Games. I'm not saying

0: It's a fallow year because we have a European Championship, the Commonwealth Games, but we don't have that big global moment where there are a billion eyeballs on the sport. And we looked at what we could put into that. We didn't want to just create another nine-day world championship with 2,000 athletes in 40-odd different disciplines. We thought we'd do something different. So this is, in essence, a three-night world championship, 3 hours a night, not every athlete, not every discipline, and not everybody thanking me for that.
1: Yeah.
0: But it is an attempt to just start experimenting a bit, innovating, and having an event that really will determine who really is the best of the best. And if we get four or five American sprinters and four or five Kenyan 1500 meter runners, so be it. So it's a very different format. The field of play will look slightly different, and there's a big old prize pot.
1: And is the aim for this to be an annual event?
0: Biannual. So next one will be 20.
1: So the odd year of no world championships. Yeah. And for you, is this part of your legacy? Because you have one more year left in your presidency.
0: Well, for the presidency.
1: The presidency. I haven't got any other kind of information coming to me. 70 in September.
0: Thanks for reminding me.
1: Looking fantastic.
0: That slowed down my social life dramatically. Thank you.
1: But you must be thinking now about what you've done, what you've achieved, and that if that is a successful event that then we can see every second year in the Athletics calendar, that's a fantastic thing to kind of a marker.
0: Well,
1: for you to
0: I'm hoping it's successful. We've been working on it for 3 years. There's no guarantee we're going to get everything right, and there's no guarantee that everything is going to work. And it's not set in tablets of stone. In 2 years' time, we might look at a slightly different format. We might choose different events. But what I also want is to be able to pull some of the things we're doing and put them into the World Championship format as well. And, we do have a responsibility to try and engage new, young audiences, but not to offend all the people of my vintage. Thank you, Gary.
2: The president of World Athletics, Sebastian Coe, there with the BBC's Gabby Logan. Hannah England is still with me alongside Ed Harry and Adi Doyen. Hannah, the organisers of this European Championships have been criticised for not selling more tickets for the opening 4 days, Monday to Thursday. What lessons need to be learnt from that?
3: It sounds very simplistic, but just make them a bit cheaper, really. I think, there were a few cheap sick tickets available on the temporary stand, the Matt Hudson-Smith stand. That was the most popular. That's where all my friends were. That's where they bought their kids. It was cheap up there. And they couldn't even entertain many other sections of the stadium. And I think the pricing has been wrong. I think the fact they've sold out these last few days means the pricing is probably right for the climax of the championships. But it just needs to be different for the start of the championships. And that just needs to be accepted that Lord Sebastian Coe said, starting on a Monday doesn't really scream come and spend money watching sport. So you have to kind of reflect not only the schedule and the number of finals, but also kind of where it sits in the week, basically.
2: The optics of it, Hannah, can look really bad though, can't they, when you're watching the sport and you can see all the empty seats? It's not a great look, is it?
3: I know, and we've got this section. I'm still not quite figuring out who is meant to be there just by the start of the 100 metres. The usual assumption is it's either athlete seating, and that will be used later in the week as the athletes finish competing, or it's VIP kind of sponsor seating, and they're maybe all having their food and drinks elsewhere where they can still see the action, but it's not bums on seats. And so that seemed like a bit of an own goal, didn't it? Just to see that when we used that shot of the track so much, and just to have a bank of empty seats behind. But it looked great. It looked great last night. It actually looked great this morning as well.
2: Yeah, it really did. Let's get back to the action then. Ed, what's coming up this evening?
4: Got a final of the men's 1500 metres, Nishat. We're guaranteed a new champion because Jakob Ingebrigtsen has won this gold medal at the last three editions of the Europeans, and he only contested the 5000 metres here, which he won for the fourth time in a row. We've got the men's and the women's 4x100 metre relays. In the case of Great Britain's Amy Hunt, she's already completed the sprint double, the 100 and the 200. If she and her teammates can win the 4x1 tonight, and it is a strong British quartet with Dina Asher-Smith to come back into the quartet we saw in the heats this morning, then she she would then go on to Sunday, where for the first time at the Europeans, we're going to have a mixed 4x1, so she could get this unprecedented 4 gold medals at a single championship. But baby steps, she's got to get through that first relay this evening. And the women's high jump features one of those athletes who's won everything at least once, the world record holder, Ukraine's Yaroslava Mahuchik. So real star quality again across this penultimate evening of competition.
2: Yeah, it should be a terrific evening. Before I let you all go, I'd love to know what your moment of the week has been so far. Let's start with you, Addy. What have you enjoyed the most?
5: We started talking about the women's 800 metres, and I think that has to be my moment. Earlier in the season, Ed and I were in the Olympic Stadium in Stockholm, and we did live commentary on Sports World and the Diamond League there, and we watched Audrey Vero beat Keely Hodgkinson and become the third fastest woman in history over the distance. And since then, I've been looking forward to this, and the fact that it happened in a packed stadium, and there was all the drama in the build-up to it, but will Audrey Vero fall in qualifying? Would she be fully fit? Would she suffer any ill effects from that fall? And it lived up to its heavyweight billing. And the fact that Femke Brodersbøl got a bronze medal, a woman who has got Olympic medals in the 400-meter hurdles, reigning world champion in the 400-meter hurdles, and switched to the 800 and finished on the podium, I think it just made for a really, really great final. And I think with a bit more experience, Hannah, maybe she could cause them a lot of problems come the Olympic Games in 2028.
2: Wow, yeah, that I certainly was very excited about that one, and it did live up to the billing, didn't it, Addy? What about you, Hannah? What was the moment of the championship so far for you?
3: I think something else that lived up to the pre-event billing was Jakob Ingebrigtsen turning up. It was amazing when he did the timing as well. He waited for Josh Kerr to win the Commonwealth Games and then dropped this Instagram post saying, heard Birmingham's good this time of year. And he kind of go, come on. And everyone was playing it down because he came to Tokyo with no races under his belt last autumn, and it didn't go well for him. So everyone's saying, why are we getting excited? Surely we're going to see the same thing again. And instead, we saw such a cool, calm, dominant win in the 5,000. And we're talking about, you know, there weren't many people in the stadium that night, but my best friend texted me and she said, that is the best £20 I have ever spent. She loved it. It was brilliant. And for our sport, and we talk about those narratives going forward, Addy, you're talking about the women's 800 metres, the drama of, are we going to see Jakob Ingebrigtsen versus Josh Kerr at some point in this year? That's kind of hyped that up as well.
2: Yeah, we really look forward to that, don't we, when that happens. And what about you, Ed? What have you enjoyed the most?
4: Another one of those four in a row gold medalists. Today's warm-up track was with Claire Bryant, another long jumper. A couple of seasons ago, Nishat, we did the man who's been number one in the men's long jump for so long, Miltiadis Tentoglou of Greece. And when we spoke to him, I think in 2023, just won another world title. And he talked through with us the psychology of not just winning everything, but then being prepared to go out and win it all again. He won his second Olympic gold medal in Paris in 2024. And we thought, well, that's exactly in line with what he told us at the end of 2023. But then he went to a world indoors, a world outdoors, and another world indoors, and he didn't even get on the podium. This season, he set a brand new personal best. He came to Birmingham. He didn't always lead the competition, but when he was put under pressure, he found a big jump. And the Greek jumper, now a four-time European gold medalist, four in a row, and Tentoglou is back. And as a fan of the sport, but particularly a fan of horizontal jumps, so pleased for him.
2: Yeah, what an athlete. Brilliant talking to you all. Thank you. It sounds fantastic there at the Alexander Stadium. My thanks to Ed Harry and Addy Adedoyin, and of course, former world 1500 metre silver medalist Hannah England. Much more from Addy and Ed on Sports World tomorrow, on the final day of the European Athletics Championships. Coming up on Sports World later, we'll have cricket, swimming, boxing and tennis. But first, let's get the latest BBC News with Valerie Sanderson.
6: Israel has defended its deadly attack on southern Lebanon on Saturday, which killed 11 people, including three children. The Lebanese president has cast doubts on Israel's sincerity in peace negotiations. Don Donison reports from Jerusalem.
7: This is the deadliest Israeli attack in Lebanon since June, when negotiations saw a reduction in hostilities between Hezbollah and Israel. The Israeli military said it had targeted Hezbollah positions in response to what it called action against Israeli soldiers. Israeli forces continue to occupy a large part of southern Lebanon, roughly 5% of the country.
6: Emergency workers are still trying to reach the Indonesian town closest to the epicentre of a powerful earthquake off the island of Flores. Landslides have blocked roads and disrupted communications in Nagakeo. At least 47 people were killed by the magnitude 7.7 quake. And you can hear more about that quake on the newsroom in half an hour's time. The World Health Organization has warned of the risk of Ebola spreading across borders after the disease was detected in a sixth province in the east of the Democratic Republic of Congo. Officials say Uganda remains at risk. Richard Kagoy reports.
8: WHO officials earlier warned that the outbreak is on course to become the largest Ebola epidemic on record. More than 4,700 cases and over 2,000 deaths have been reported so far. They say the rapid rise in cases is increasing the risk of the disease spreading to neighboring countries through cross-border movement linked to insecurity and the continuing humanitarian crisis in eastern DRC.
6: Officials in Belgium say a rapidly spreading wildfire in the east of the country, close to the border with Germany, has now ravaged at least 16 square kilometres of land. In Australia, New South Wales will become the first state to implement a joint federal gun buyback scheme promised after a deadly shooting at a Jewish celebration in Sydney last December. Australia's Prime Minister, Anthony Albanese, said it would start on the 2nd of November. And Liechtenstein has become the latest European country to abolish the law that required younger sons to ascend to the throne in preference to older daughters. That's the news for now. Now back to Nishat Ladat on Sports World.
2: Thank you, Valerie. Let's head to cricket now on Sports World, because Bangladesh are still well placed to win their first ever test match in Australia after 3 days in Darwin. Australia are 161 for four in their second innings. They still need 67 more runs to make Bangladesh bat again. Australia's Mitchell Starc gave his verdict after close of play.
9: Bangladesh have obviously showed a lot of patience through their batting innings. They probably, although we won the toss on a wicket that we weren't sure about, we're probably those one of those wickets where you want to lose the toss and be told what to do. But yeah, probably saw the most in the wicket for the bowlers through that first session of day one, maybe a bit after lunch, and then it's sort of gone out. The air's gone out of the wicket, and we weren't good enough to capitalise in the first innings. But then as a batting team, Bangladesh have really showed that patience, made us bowl to them and kept us out in the field a long time. So, yeah, there's no mistaking we're a long way behind in this game, but we've still got a lot of fight and scrappiness.
2: Australia's Mitchell Starc there. And one other piece of cricket news for you. The opening day of the Test series between Sri Lanka and India was affected by rain in Gaul. India closed on 288 for two with a maiden Test century for Devdutt Padikkal. Now, we've been on the track during Sports World today for the European Athletics Championships, but there are also some continental swimming championships taking place across the world. In Paris, it's the Europeans, while in Irvine, California, it's the Pan-Pacific, which features powerhouses USA, Australia, as well as Canada and China, amongst others. Well, joining us now to go through both of them is journalist Loretta Race, who's with the swimming news service SwimSwam. Hi, Loretta.
10: Good evening.
2: Let's start at the Europeans, because it's the penultimate day of action. When you think of France and swimming, you think of Léon Marchand, don't you? Four times Olympic champion. And he's come into the championships with an injury, and that's curtailed his program a bit. But he is in action in the 200 meters butterfly. Could that be his first individual gold of these championships?
10: Yes, he's definitely the front runner in the 200 fly. They literally just dove in right now. He looks strong and smooth. He did experience an adductor injury while competing at the French Elite Championships in June. So he wound up pulling out of the final 3 days of that competition. And as you mentioned, he's only in the 200 fly and 400 free individual events. He did lead off, however, the Frenchman's 4x200 free relay earlier, which won silver behind Great Britain, and he put up the fastest time of his career as the leadoff, becoming the sixth best performer ever of all time in that event.
2: Wow. And another one to keep an eye on is, and this is off in a few minutes, the 50 metres freestyle, because that has Sweden's Sarah Sjöström, the Olympic champion, one of the most decorated swimmers of all time. She's come back from parental leave, hasn't she? And is she as good as ever?
10: Absolutely. She actually made her first European Championships appearance back in 2008 as just a 14-year-old. So she has major history with this competition. She gave birth to her first child, son Adrian, in August of last year and was already back in the water training just over a month later, making her return to racing at the Stockholm Swim Open this past April. She already set herself apart from the 50-fly field here at Euros, winning the event to claim a remarkable 18th European Championships medal. If she wins the 50 free, she'll become the most decorated European Championships female ever.
2: Wow. And have you seen any other standout performances from Paris that you'd pick out from the week?
10: Definitely young Sarah Curtis of Italy. She's just 19 years of age, trains at the University of Virginia, which is home to the likes of Olympic medalists Kate Douglas and Gretchen Walsh of the U.S. She grabbed her first world record and European Championships title in the 50 back. And that's history making in itself. But Curtis also represents the first Black swimmer to own an individual on-course swimming world record. So that's groundbreaking, you know, not only for her, but for the sport in general.
2: Now, we were talking about Leon Marchand, weren't we? He's been in action in the 200 meters butterfly. I don't know if you've had an eye on it, but Loretta, how's he done?
10: Oh, my goodness. He won the event, totally dominating the field. He turned in a time of 151.72. The next closest swimmer was Richard Martin of Hungary at 154.06. So Marchand could have gotten a cup of coffee. He was at the wall so long before his competition got there. So definitely, you know, one of the best performances.
2: Wow. So that's his first individual gold of the Europeans there in Paris. I'm sure the crowd enjoyed that too. Let's move on to the Pan Pacific. It's in its final day of competition. And Loretta, this is the first Pan Pacific Championship since 2018 because 2022 was cancelled due to COVID.
10: Exactly. I mean, whenever the U.S. and Australia are in the pool, there's an intense rivalry. And I think the U.S. definitely is taking this meet to heart. An Olympic quad is long and exhausting for athletes. And I think the Americans view this year as sort of a light summer without the strains of, say, a world championships. As for Australia, notable names are missing, you know, like Cameron McAvoy, Kyle Chalmers, Molly O'Callaghan, but they did race at the Commonwealth Games. So keep in mind that there was a bigger financial incentive for Aussie athletes at the commies, thanks to longtime swimming benefactor Gina Reinhart.
2: Mm. We have spoken about Sarah Sjöström, but the 50 meters butterfly at last year's World Championships was won by an American, Gretchen Walsh, in Sjöström's absence. Walsh has been breaking records all season. She's going in the 50 meters freestyle later. She won four golds already at these championships. Loretta, just put her season into context. Is she one of the most exciting swimmers in the world right now?
10: Without a doubt. The American puts up something special virtually every time she dives in. This year, she's continued to be electric. She surpassed teammate Douglas's week-old world record in the 50 free earlier this season. Walsh owns the number one time in the world right now in the 50 fly, and she's also proven formidable in the 100 free. She's an indispensable member of the American relays, certainly one to watch as the rest of the Olympic quad unfolds.
2: Yeah. Now, there are a couple of key Australians missing at these Pan Pacifics, but one of the standouts has been Lani Pallister. Is she stamping herself as one of their emerging stars?
10: Absolutely. Again, with the absence of some of her teammates like O'Callaghan, she won the 200 free against rival Summer McIntosh of Canada on day one. Pallister put up a lifetime best in that event. And then last night, Pallister beat her idol, Katie Ledecky of America, in the 400 freestyle. She also clocked a new lifetime best in that as well. So that was a tremendous pair of performances in addition to winning the 1500 freestyle.
2: And she is going to go head to head with Ledecky again in the 800 meters freestyle on later on Saturday. So how good a matchup will that be?
10: It's, again, one of those races that is a must-see. I mean, with Ledecky having won the 1500 and extended her winning streak to an otherworldly 15 years, you know, it's going to be really phenomenal to see those two stars battle in the 800 with Pallister having the 200 and 400 wins behind her.
2: And another extraordinary thing is that this is Ledecky's first time winning international medals on home soil. I can't quite believe that.
10: That is pretty phenomenal, considering how long her career has been. So that's a great tribute to her.
2: Okay, Loretta. Comprehensive roundup there of the swimming from Paris and California. Great speaking to you, Loretta. Loretta Race there, swimming journalist with Swim Swam. Now on Sportsville to the Octagon with UFC history on the line in Philadelphia. The men's pound-for-pound top-ranked Islam Makhachev faces Ian Machado Garry in a welterweight title defence. But there is much more than the belt on the line, as a win for Makhachev would be his 17th consecutive in the UFC, which would break the all-time record he currently shares with Anderson Silva. Here are the two fighters, starting with Makhachev.
11: 17, it's not going to be enough. I will be sure nobody gonna break my record. It's gonna be 20 minimum. Ian is good fighter, but he don't have something special. I beat many strikers. Next opponent, that's it. He don't have something special to defend my wrestling.
12: I already know that this fight on Saturday night is gonna be the toughest fight of my life. I have the toughest challenger of my career ahead of me, and I have nothing but respect. The job for me is get my hand raised. That's my job, by any means necessary. If I could finish him, that's a cherry on top.
2: Well, UFC reporter Claudio Trejos is with us. Claudio, welcome to Sports World. Is tonight's fight all about the win for Makhachev, or does the performance matter as well?
13: Hello, and thank you for having me. This is a fascinating matchup because there's a lot, like you just mentioned, a lot on the line. And Makhachev's will to make history, not just taking this extra win and passing great records by legendary people in the UFC like Anderson Silva, but he wants to make a statement tonight in the welterweight division. Ian Machado Garry has everything, every single tool necessary, especially because he comes from striking background and he has great lengths. His reach is outstanding. So there is that one space for making an upset, having an upset tonight. And that's what marks this fight so interesting.
2: Just put in context for us this run of victories for Makhachev. How hard has it been?
13: Well, it's let's go back to the fact that there's only a few fighters that have been able to handle two divisions, let alone simultaneously. So being a welterweight and a lightweight and being able to defend both titles and literally clean up every single division they participated on, that's a mark on its own. So yes, it has been an uphill battle for him, and the fact that he had to overcome, you know, the loss of his trainer, but he has Khabib next to him in his corner. That's kind of a relief. So this is a young man that has great dreams, that sees his career at 34, still not done. So even though tonight marks a difference in his life and in the legacy of UFC in general, this is definitely not the end for him, by no means.
2: Yeah, he's on this record equaling streak. He set the record for the most title defenses in UFC lightweight history. But UFC CEO Dana White is reluctant to crown him as the best that there's ever been. Claudio, where would you say he stands right now?
13: Well, today it's undeniable. He's the number one pound per pound. So there is no question. As a matter of fact, you can even ask Garry. Garry himself made it very clear during the press conference. He even interjected in the middle of a question to Makhachev, and he said he is the best. No questions asked. I mean, when we look at his record, there's only one loss, and that was back in, 2015. And even then, that was when he was just really green behind the ears. And he's the idol for many, starting with Machado Garry himself. He idolizes Makhachev for his style, for his diversity, for the depth of his toolbox. I mean, this is a man that can go into his wrestling background, grappling, Brazilian jiu-jitsu, you name it, he's got it. And if he doesn't have it at the moment, he'll make the necessary adjustment.
2: And what is the biggest threat Ian Machado Garry poses to Islam Makhachev? Garry says he'll frustrate Makhachev with his style, but Makhachev called his opponent's style as running away. So how do you put it?
13: It's easy to consider the fact that he uses his reach. Like I mentioned, he's 6'3". His reach is 74.5. So there's a big difference. Makhachev is only 5'10", 70 inches long in his reach. So those inches make a big difference. And if you can keep Makhachev at a distance, that will avoid a takedown, that would avoid a nice strike. But if we know anything about Makhachev, is he's relentless, very patient, very calm. And the one thing I want to talk about is his aura. There's that sense of, I got you without doing much, and I know exactly what you're going to bring to me without saying much. That is Garry's first threat. But if he can use that distance, and if he can just wait it out to the last rounds, he might have a bigger chance. I don't think he wants to take him down too quickly because Makhachev has the ability of taking anybody's back. So if he can reach, he can use his reach and his height at his favor, it will look like he's running, but that's a very, very effective strategy.
2: And what do you think, Claudia, that the outcome will be tonight?
13: Well, so I'm just going to base this comment on numbers, just because when we're looking at 18 fights, 13 of those being won by submission, I'm talking about Makhachev, whereas Machado, Gary only has 11 fights and only one of those by submission. So if we're going to compare apples to apples, I'm going to say Makhachev. I don't think this is going to go the five rounds. I think one of the biggest factors and questions that I want answered tonight is stamina conditioning. And I understand Makhachev's work ethic is flawless. I'm not going to question Gary's, but I know the school that he comes from when we're talking about Nurmagomedov's school is extremely efficient. They actually work on, you know, just being very tight in their technique, in their tactic and structure and discipline. So that all begets very good results in stamina, being tight into your fight plan, not deviating, the focusing. So there is no question of Makhachev on that end. So I want that answer being answered in Gary's corner tonight.
2: Okay, well, we'll see if those questions will be answered. Great speaking to you. That's UFC reporter Claudia Trejos. And from the octagon to the boxing ring and the self-proclaimed greatest woman of all time, Clarissa Shields, the current undisputed heavyweight champion, is back in the ring this Saturday, but she's gone down three weight classes to fight middleweight champion Kay Scott for the WBA and WBC titles in a 10-round bout. Shields has won all 18 of her pro fights. Scott has had just 7 professional fights. Here is Shields.
14: I'm not underestimating you at all. I'm looking at Kate Scott muscles. I'm like, man, this girl is like huge, right? I really cannot wait to see what she do when I land this right hand. I know Kate Scott is tough. I know she's strong. I know that she believes in herself, which I love that you, believe in yourself, because that's what you need to. The moment you think I can beat you, I got you.
2: Well, boxing reporter Ryan Songalia joins us. Hi, Ryan. Why has Shields gone down in weight classes? Why has she done this?
15: Hi, thank you very much for having me on. I think it's out of necessity. Clarissa Shields calls herself the quote, the greatest woman of all time. But the issue that she has is that she doesn't have as many challenges to test herself against and to demonstrate why she believes that she's the greatest woman of all time. So she cleaned out the heavyweight division pretty easily. She looked as dominant as she's ever looked in her fights up at heavyweight. And now there are no challenges left. There are no credible challenges because there's maybe a handful of heavyweights there. So without anywhere else to look up, going up, she has to look back down. So that's what makes this actually an interesting thing, because it's a lot easier as you get older to move up in weight than it is to move down in weight. And that's what we have to look at tonight.
2: We talk about her getting older, but she's only 31, isn't she? Is this a legacy thing, do you think, for her?
15: Absolutely. I think it's a legacy thing. But it's also just a logistical thing, because who else is there to fight? There are only so many top heavyweight women and light heavyweight women. And, so there really just is, there are a few options for her. So she has to look down and actually, in Kay Scott, who she fights, next, tonight, Kay Scott really could be a 154-pound fighter. So she's actually looking even further down. Even though Kay Scott has some physical advantages in terms of being taller, she's someone who I think could make the 154-pound limit a lot easier than could Shield. So, Clarissa signed that big deal to return to Salida Promotions. Now the hard part is finding people to stand opposite her in order to fulfill that big deal.
2: And tell us, what challenges can be posed to Shields by dropping down the weight classes?
15: Oh, that's, you know, the big, you know, question that is that we're facing as we head into tonight, because there are so many examples of fighters who move down in weight and they just something is lost in them, the zap, because when you're, you know, a teenager, early 20s, yeah, you can manipulate your weight very easily up and down. After 30, that becomes a little bit tougher. So, you know, obviously now, you know, we understand so much about rehydration and everything like that. But, you know, Roy Jones Jr., that was the big question. When he fought John Ruiz, went up to heavyweight, came back down light heavyweight, fought Antonio Tarver, was not the same fighter anymore. It depends on how well, Clarissa Shields, had made the weight and how healthy she was in doing it. But that to me is in terms of the fight against Kay Scott, that is the big drama, because if you look, you know, in every category, it would appear that Clarissa Shields would still have the advantage in most attributes heading into this fight.
2: And let's look at Scott in a bit more detail, because she is a world champion, but she's only had those 7 professional fights. She's 42. She's never beaten anyone remotely comparable to Shields. So how much should we read into that experience gap?
15: Well, on paper, in the professionals, yeah, there's a major gap. I mean, Clarissa Shields doesn't have that many pro fights if you look at the context of, you know, the greater sport, but she has basically had all of the fights that you can have in those divisions for her. Kay Scott, who has 7 professional fights, only turned professional just under 3 years ago, but she had a long amateur background. And in some ways, she benefited from the robust international amateur ecosystem that Clarissa Shields helped pave, you know, through her Olympic experience. So Kay Scott does have a lot of experience in the amateurs, but the professionals are a very different situation. She does have a loss, you know, when she fought for the world title the first time 2 years ago, and she won 2 of her belts in her last fight by majority decision. This is the equivalent. I don't know if this analogy will translate well, but it's the equivalent of pitching AA baseball and then starting game 1 of the World Series.
2: Yeah. Okay, well, great talking to you, Ryan. Thank you, Ryan Songalia, the boxing reporter. Next on Sports World to tennis. And with the final major of the year, the US Open, on the horizon, we've got the final warm-up event. The Cincinnati Open is underway. It's a 1,000 Masters event for both men and women, the highest level of competition outside of the Grand Slams. It's overlapped with the Canadian Open, another 1,000 event, which saw American Ben Shelton retain his title on Friday with a straight sets win over Brandon Nakashima. Let's hear from a very satisfied Shelton.
16: Tennis-wise, this has been one of the best weeks of my life. I've played some of the best tennis that I've ever played, and to be able to put that on display here in front of you has been an honor. So thank you guys for bringing the energy all week. I may not win every time I play, but I always leave it all on the court. That'll always be the case for me. So thank you guys so much.
2: Well, tennis writer and broadcaster Steph Miles is with us. Steph, no rest for Shelton, Nakashima, Iga Świątek, who won the women's title, or Elena Rybakina, who she beat, because they are already in Cincinnati. A pretty rigorous schedule, this.
17: No, this overlapping of the Masters 1000 is pretty ridiculous for fans, for players, for everybody alike, you know. But I think I don't expect big runs for any of the four of them. I hope that Brandon Nakashima, who unwittingly waded into the longstanding Montreal versus Toronto competition in his trophy speech, didn't have to connect through Toronto on his way to Cincinnati.
2: Is there anything to take from those wins in Canada? Shelton winning every match in straight sets and Świątek's first title of the year. How significant are they?
17: I think they are in two different ways. For Shelton, he took advantage of the absences in Montreal, as he did last year with the Olympics in Toronto. But this time, he, as he said in that clip, he really did play the best tennis, I think, of his career so far. So that's huge for him. And for Świątek, she played as if she really had something to prove, to really quiet the haters. And that has worked against her, much of the year. But this year, it worked in her favor, and she looked like herself again.
2: What about Elena Rybakina? Because she has her eyes on being world number one, doesn't she? She lost to Swiatek in Canada, but there's very much something extra on the line for her in Cincinnati this week, would you say?
17: Well, she would have made it easier for herself by winning in Toronto because she wouldn't have to count on Sabalenka going out sort of before the final. But, you know, she played 4 three-setters. One of them was very late. She was very, very tired. So I think it's going to be a tough call for her. And of course, Sabalenka has a lot to say with that, and she's more rested.
2: And in Cincinnati, you were saying Rybakina must reach the final to have a chance at number one, but if Sabalenka reaches the quarterfinals, she'll remain number one regardless. Is that right?
17: The way I looked at it, pretty much, I mean, there are different calculations, but I look at it as Rybakina needs to win it and Sabalenka cannot make the final, because if she does that, then there's nothing to do. So I think it's going to be very, very, very difficult. And the conditions in Cincinnati are challenging as they are. We're in Canada, hot, humid, lots of rain delays. And, you know, Rybakina said she was completely, basically every body part was broken after that final. So I think it's going to have to maybe wait for a US Open showdown.
2: Okay, Steph, let's look at the men in a bit more detail, because there's no Sinner. He's got this knee injury, or Alcaraz, who has this wrist problem. Both out. Both have their eyes set, though, on the US Open. But it means neither will have played a warm-up tournament. Now, if we look at the US Open, could this open up a chance for Djokovic maybe to win that elusive 25th slam?
17: Well, let's see how he looks in Cincinnati. He has not a bad draw, but he hasn't played in a while and he's got a sleeve on his arm. You know, I think we can't assume that either Alcaraz or Sinner will play the US Open, because especially for Alcaraz, who's been out for quite a while, to come back in best of five in the tough conditions in New York is probably not the best play. And for Sinner, it's a knee injury, you know? So I wouldn't assume that the two of them are going to be there. We'll see how Djokovic looks this week. It's certainly an opportunity for him, as it is for probably a half a dozen other players in the draw.
2: Steph, a lot of people still confused by Alcaraz's injury and how it's progressing. His camp suggested the wrist problem he sustained at the Barcelona Open in April was inflammation. What more do you know about this injury?
17: Well, it's all fairly secretive, isn't it? But what we do know about wrist injuries, as we've seen with Dominic Thiem and one Martin Del Potro, is that they're very, very, very, very tricky and they can be career ending. So I think he's probably playing it very coy and hoping that it's going to work, because surgery hasn't seemed to work for these things. You just hope it's not serious and they really are just taking their time with it, knowing, you know, how much career he has left to go. He's so young.
2: And briefly, Steph, also in Cincinnati, we'll see the Williams sisters playing together in the doubles for the first time. How exciting is that since 2022?
17: Oh, I don't know. You know, I think they should stick to doubles, as Venus displayed a couple of days ago. They have Marta Kostyuk and Peyton Stearns, who's a local in the first round. It would be nice to see them make a little bit of a run, and it certainly would be great to see them playing together again.
2: Yeah, absolutely. Well, it's great speaking to you, Steph. Steph Miles, tennis writer and broadcaster, speaking to us here on Sports World. A couple of results from the preseason fixtures in the Premier League. Chelsea saw Real Sociedad 3-1, while Tottenham beat German side Hoffenheim 3-0. And that's almost it. Don't forget, if you are missing the Premier League, there is not long to wait now. The Community Shield will take place at Wembley Stadium tomorrow. It is the appetizer ahead of the start of the new season. Commentary of the match here on Sports World. So make sure you join John Bennett at the slightly earlier time of 13 GMT here on the World Service. Will it be Arsenal or Manchester City taking the honours? From me, Nishat Lada, goodbye.
18: Sky Blue coming forward, still Bernardo Silva slips into the right of the area. Haaland angles it across, the flick from Semenyo! It's in! What a clever touch that was!
19: Declan Rice runs now, hits it right footed!
20: Oh! Rice, baby! Oh my word!
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24: 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I'm catching up with my old friend Fiona. 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
6: At 17 hours GMT, welcome to the newsroom from the BBC World Service with Valerie Saunderson. Emergency workers are trying to reach the Indonesian town closest to the epicentre of a powerful earthquake.
25: We were resting at home with a family. There were 13 of us inside the house and we all ran to save ourselves.
6: In the worst death toll since the ceasefire in June, 11 people have been killed following Israeli airstrikes on southern Lebanon. President Zelensky says Kyiv's missile strikes inside Russia are a significant achievement. Some Russians are resigned.
26: Everyone knows what's causing the issue. First is denial, then anger, then depression. I think we've reached the depression stage.
6: And the effect on music of the partition of India back in 1947. That's on the newsroom after this news update.
27: BBC News, I'm John Shea. Israel has defended its latest attack on southern Lebanon, which killed 11 people, including three children. The Prime Minister's office said it had targeted a Hezbollah commander. A spokesman said the attacks should help jumpstart serious negotiations. But Hezbollah has urged Lebanon to halt what it called humiliating negotiations with Israel. John Donison reports from Jerusalem.
7: This is the deadliest Israeli attack in Lebanon since June, when negotiations saw a reduction in hostilities between Hezbollah and Israel. The Israeli military said it had targeted Hezbollah positions in response to what it called action against Israeli soldiers. Israeli forces continue to occupy a large part of southern Lebanon, roughly 5% of the country. There is a risk the unresolved conflict could now escalate.
27: Rescue workers in Indonesia have yet to reach the area closest to the epicentre of a powerful earthquake which struck off the east coast. Landslides have blocked roads and disrupted communications. At least 47 people were killed on the island of Flores. Here's our Southeast Asia correspondent, Jonathan Head.
28: The powerful tremors shook great chunks of concrete off the ferry terminal at the port in the largest town on Flores, sending passengers running in terror and tipping some waiting to board a ship into the sea. Communities across this large mountainous island were shaken out of their beds. People moved quickly to mount motorbikes and ride to higher ground. They remember the tsunami after a previous earthquake that killed more than 2,000 people. This time, the sea stayed calm, but the damage is still extensive.
27: Hours later, a 6.9 magnitude earthquake hit the western island of Sumatra, but at a depth that's less likely to have brought down buildings. Ukraine's President Zelensky has hailed his military's latest long-range missile strikes on strategic facilities deep inside Russian territory as a significant achievement. Posting on social media, he said a Russian rocket production facility in Samara, as well as a military airfield in Nizhny Novgorod Oblast, had been among the latest targets. The royal family of Liechtenstein has reformed the line of succession by scrapping male primogeniture, the rule under which a younger son will ascend the throne in preference to an older daughter. The tiny central European nation is the latest to annul the practice. Tom Bailey reports.
29: The declaration giving females equal rights within the royal family was announced by the current heir, Hereditary Prince Alois, to mark Liechtenstein's National Day. He said it was a move that had been under discussion for decades and reflected the family's central principle of combining continuity with renewal. But the change won't affect the line of succession in the immediate future, with Prince Alois's eldest child being a son.
27: This is the latest world news from the BBC. The United Arab Emirates has blamed Iran for attacking a ship from the state-owned Abu Dhabi Oil Company while it was transiting the Strait of Hormuz. No injuries were reported in the attack. It's the latest in a series of incidents in the strategic waterway at the centre of the Iran conflict. Operations are at a standstill at the Yemeni port of Al-Makarrah following a series of missile attacks by the Houthi movement over recent days. The Red Sea port's director told reporters that the attacks killed 7 people and caused an estimated $16 million in losses, and that 1,300 workers were now laid off. Former rebels have joined efforts to combat the Ebola outbreak in eastern Congo. 27 former fighters, trained under a UN-backed demobilization program, are now leading public information campaigns in Ituri province. It comes amid growing concerns about the spread of the disease. Richard Kagoye reports.
3: The World Health Organization says Ebola in eastern Congo is spreading fast, with transmission now at its most intense phase. WHO officials earlier warned that the outbreak caused by the Bundibugyo strain is on course to become the largest Ebola epidemic on record. More than 4,700 cases and over 2,000 deaths have been reported so far. They say the rapid rise in cases is increasing the risk of the disease spreading to neighboring countries through cross-border movement linked to insecurity and the continuing humanitarian crisis in eastern DRC.
27: Police in Zimbabwe say the death toll from a ferry tragedy on Lake Kariba has risen to 68 after more bodies were recovered on Saturday. The boat was reportedly overloaded when it was hit by a strong wave. Officials in Belgium say a rapidly spreading wildfire in the east of the country, close to the border with Germany, has now ravaged at least 16 square kilometres of land. Some villagers have been told to prepare for evacuation. And that's the latest BBC World News.
6: It's 17:06 GMT. You're listening to The Newsroom on the BBC World Service with me, Valerie Sanderson. In Indonesia, emergency workers are still trying to reach the town closest to the epicentre of a powerful earthquake that struck off the north coast of the island of Flores. Landslides have blocked access to some villages, and the full scale of this disaster is still unclear. At least 47 are known to have been killed, with considerable damage reported in the coastal city of Mameri, where thousands fled the port after the 7.7 magnitude quake. The earthquake sent panicked residents of the village of Talibura onto the streets and onto higher ground. One of them, Nora, expressed her shock.
25: We were resting at home with a family. There were 13 of us inside the house and we all ran to save ourselves.
6: Hours later, a second earthquake struck off northern Sumatra, but at a depth that is less likely to have brought down buildings, serving as a reminder of why they call this region the Ring of Fire. BBC Indonesia's Astu Destra Ajengastri told us about the rescue operation on Flores Island.
4: The local government has now been deploying their own local rescue teams, and the national agency from Jakarta is now also deploying their resources to help with the local government. The search and evacuation process is still ongoing because several people are still stuck under the rubbles, but at the same time, it is also the government also increasingly focused on providing emergency shelters and aid like clean water and food. About 2,000 residents are now still evacuating independently. So the plan is for the government now to provide a more coordinated help for those people.
6: A Southeast Asia correspondent is Jonathan Head.
8: In this area, Flores, there aren't any big high-rise buildings, you know, large buildings. I mean, Marmaria, which is the largest town on Flores, is quite close to the epicenter. There's only about 300,000 people, but people who were outside or in public buildings, it's a Catholic part of Indonesia. So if there were people at mass in the morning, I mean, some of them were injured when roof tiles or roofs caved in, and people just, you know, rushed out. Because they know about earthquakes, the first thing was to get out of buildings. You know, buildings are not always very strong there. We've seen videos of public buildings not quite collapsing, but large chunks of concrete coming down. We saw videos from the port in Marmaria where a large ferry was docked, taking on passengers. People on the gangway there were thrown into the sea when the whole thing collapsed into the water. And a lot of people got on motorbikes and started heading inland. And that's because there were tsunami warnings. At 7.7, this was a very powerful earthquake in the sea to the north of Flores. And people there have a strong collective memory of a catastrophic earthquake back in 1992, where more than 2,000 people died almost entirely because of a tsunami, a very high one. In this case, it didn't happen, and that probably minimized loss of life. But as things stand, it was felt very widely all over Flores, lots of small towns. It's a very mountainous area. So it's taking Indonesia's very experienced search and rescue team some time to reach all the communities where buildings have collapsed and where there may be trapped people. There have been landslides on the roads. The roads are not very good anyway. So a lot of places are cut off, and it's proving quite difficult both to reach those areas and to make a full assessment of exactly how bad the damage is. But it looks, it's not catastrophic, but it's pretty bad. This is a very poor region, and a lot of buildings are quite badly damaged. A lot of houses uninhabitable.
6: Jonathan Head. The Lebanese president, Joseph Aoun, has condemned Israel's latest round of strikes on southern Lebanon, saying they send a clear message on the next round of peace negotiations. The attacks killed at least 9 people, including a family of 7. The Iran-backed group Hezbollah has pledged to respond and has urged Lebanon to halt what it called humiliating negotiations with Israel. Our correspondent in Jerusalem, John Donison, has the details.
2: Well, this is the deadliest strike in Lebanon by the Israelis since June, when negotiations led to a reduction in tensions between Hezbollah and Israel, which continues to occupy a large part of southern Lebanon. Now, the Lebanese Prime Minister has said that the targets today were not what he called military infrastructure. The Israeli military, for its part, has said that it was targeting Hezbollah positions because of actions Hezbollah had taken against Israeli soldiers. Now, I think there is a real danger that this could lead to an escalation, and more broadly, it could also have an impact on the deal that the United States is trying to do with Iran at the moment to bring an end to that conflict, because the Iranians, who of course back Hezbollah, have said that Lebanon must be part of any broader peace agreement. So when we've got casualties like this in Lebanon, that could jeopardize that broader deal.
6: John Donison. President Zelensky says Ukraine's latest long-range missile strikes have hit a key target belonging to Russia's space agency Roscosmos. The facility in the Samar region is thought to manufacture electronic components for Moscow's Soyuz 2 rocket. Posting on social media, Mr. Zelensky hailed the attack as a significant achievement, as our correspondent in Kyiv, Dan Johnson, reports.
9: Ukraine used its own Flamingo missiles to reach Russia's Samara region, around 550 miles from the Ukrainian border. The regional governor there confirmed a strike, but did not specify what had been hit. Mr. Zelensky said it was important to reduce Russia's military capacity and make evident to the Kremlin the need for peace. He said Ukraine damaged an oil facility in Ust-Luga and hit the Savaslyka airfield, where Russian missiles are based. Both sides have increased attacks in recent weeks. Ukrainian emergency services said a 3-month-old boy was killed overnight and 11 people injured in a Russian strike on a residential building in Maronets.
6: Dan Johnson. Well, the long-range strikes deep inside Russia, targeting oil refineries, export terminals and logistics hubs, including on the popular Russian retailer Wildberries, are having a growing impact on everyday life in Russia. The BBC's James Beardsworth has been speaking to people across the country whose names have been changed to protect their safety.
10: In the city of Elektrostal, 60 kilometres east of Moscow, a Ukrainian drone crashes into a warehouse of the Russian retailer Wildberries. The explosions and resulting fires, which burnt for 3 days, so large they could be seen from space, destroyed tens of millions of dollars worth of goods.
11: The warehouse burned down, and we were told that all of our products, everything we had stored there, was lost.
10: Margarita owns a small business selling confectionery across Russia. The strikes on the Elektrostal plant cost her business thousands of dollars.
11: Wildberries became one of our main sales channels. There our sweets can be shipped to different cities across Russia and to neighboring countries. But now we need to change our approach due to recent events.
10: The strikes on the retailer, Russia's equivalent of Amazon, are part of a recent Ukrainian campaign of long-range drone strikes targeting critical infrastructure deep inside Russia. A plan, President Zelensky says, that is aimed at bringing the war back to Russia. Often thousands of kilometers from the front lines, the drone attacks have disrupted daily life and remind Russians of a war that Moscow launched over 4 years ago. Polina is a teacher in Moscow.
12: Now that we know that a drone can hit our apartments, we feel scared for us, for our lives, for our relatives, you know. And we feel that the war is closer than ever.
10: Though the strikes are much less frequent than Russia's daily drone and missile attacks across Ukraine, where civilian deaths in July were at their highest since the first few months of the war, Polina said the situation in the Russian capital is becoming more and more difficult. In Russia's Kursk region, closer to the Ukrainian border, the situation is far more perilous.
13: People drive around at 150 kilometers per hour, even though the speed limit on most roads is 90, because it's believed that driving that fast can reduce the probability of a drone hitting your car.
10: Nikolai is a Kursk resident and lives just an hour's drive away from the Russia-Ukrainian border. There, communications are heavily restricted, he says. And until recently, getting fuel had become a real struggle.

0: insurgent Taliban as its forces swept across the country, closing in on the capital, Kabul. Two journalists who worked for the BBC then, Zohar Abbat and Bilal Sawari, were working at the BBC offices in Kabul at the time of the withdrawal of US forces. They've been speaking to the BBC's chief international correspondent, Lise Doucet, who's in Afghanistan for today's anniversary. She began by asking Bilal to describe what he remembers of that day.
1: It was devastating on a personal level, but in hindsight, I believe the Taliban have not learned from the pages of Afghan politics and from the recent history. They've squandered way too many opportunities. The leader of the Taliban, Hebatullah Akhundzada, has no flexibility on two issues, at least. One is the issue of girls' education and significant participation of Afghan women in public life. Second is the issue of a possible national reconciliation process, if I could call it that. And let's not forget that Afghanistan never got a comprehensive peace process, which was, heartbreaking to say the least, because there's no ceasefire to start with. And what it was an exit deal between the Americans and the Taliban that contributed massively, in my view, to the Taliban takeover. But 5 years down the line, being away from my country, being away from my friends and family, I could only hope that Afghans in power, in that specifically, or the Taliban at the moment, would rethink their policies, that they would stop crushing the dreams of millions of Afghan women. And hopefully Afghanistan could have some sort of peace process where it can finally be the home of all Afghans. But probably that's wishful thinking as an Afghan, and probably that's a hope that we will continue to cling on to.
2: Zuhal, what are you thinking about today? You too were very much affected by that day, those days.
3: Absolutely, Lise. Today, 15th of August, is devastating day and memory for me and most of Afghans, especially those who are outside of country in exile. And today takes me back to that day where I was out, fortunately. Should I say fortunately? I feel guilty to say that, but I was out with my family, but I was in contact, in close contact with my family, my siblings and parents, my friends, my colleagues, who were in absolute desperation and hopelessness and fear. And they were trying to get out of the country, and we were trying to find a way to take them out safely. And still to this day, I am in contact with them. I report on women's affairs and women's rights as a freelance journalist, and I'm in contact with activists, teachers, former government employees, locals who are in absolute despair and hopelessness because they have lost the life that they had built for decades, the hopes that they had for their futures, and the fact that we lost many cohorts and generations of doctors, engineers, teachers that our society could have. But unfortunately, due to the bans and restrictions, we lost that.
0: Zuhal Ahad and Bilal Sawari speaking there to Lise Doucet. The British Prime Minister, Andy Burnham, has called for a moment of reflection in response to the death of a former Cambridge University professor, Jason Arday. He resigned last week after a plagiarism row that had led to intense scrutiny of his work and achievements. When he was appointed in 2023, Jason Arday was the youngest black professor at Cambridge, and the university publicly celebrated his background. Our correspondent, Helena Wilkinson, reports.
4: There's widespread shock today and many tributes to Jason Arday. His family said he was a gentle man, and what they called a campaign of misinformation had been too much for him. A friend of Jason Arday's told the BBC he had described feeling destroyed and that his authorization to travel to the US had been revoked. Speaking this morning, Andy Burnham said the 41-year-old's death was a tragedy on so many levels.
5: It's not a moment for any rushing to judgment. It's a moment for reflection, I would say. reflecting on how

0: how things came to this. A really sad and sorry state of affairs, and I think we just all today think of Jason, his contribution, and his family and friends.
1: 3 years ago, Jason Ardaie made history when he became Cambridge University's youngest ever black professor. But there were recent allegations of plagiarism and questions about some of his achievements. He denied the claims, but he admitted errors in his work. He added that he had faced an unrelenting level of public scrutiny and personal attack. Last week, he quit his role at Cambridge, and the university announced it would be launching an independent investigation into the circumstances of Jason Ardaie's appointment. The Shadow Communities Secretary, Sir James Cleverly, said that there were now many who had serious questions to answer.
2: Ultimately, I think they really have to ask themselves how he got into this position, how he ended up being in the eye of a storm, what could and should have happened to prevent this long before it got to this tragic situation.
1: The University of Cambridge Vice Chancellor, Professor Deborah Prentice, said they were desperately saddened and staff and students were being offered support. There will now be many questions about the circumstances that led to his death.
3: Helena Wilkinson. A female orca known for ramming boats off the Iberian Peninsula has been seen swimming in the Strait of Gibraltar with markings on her dorsal fin consistent with shots from a pellet gun. Spanish officials have launched an investigation. The whale, known as Tony, and her pod made headlines in 2020 after sailors told of their boats being spun around or tipped sideways by the orcas. Scientists have suggested the behaviour could be a form of play or a means of practising their hunting skills. Yannick André is the founder of the environmental groups We Whale and has been tracking Tony and the rest of her pod.
4: They all have like their own character, they have different moods, so they are sentient beings, and that's important to understand also. That's something, of course, we want to show the world and make the world understand. That's because also the female who got shot, Tony, she's the oldest one. She has a leading role, let's say, in this whole group. We went out on Tuesday morning, and as soon as our team arrived, we saw that there were wounds on her dorsal fin. Then we took pictures, and then when we analyzed actually the photos, we clearly saw that they are like pellet bullets, ammunition, like in the dorsal fin. And you also could see it like with you on site with your, let's say, from the boat, from the top side of the boat. So these animals, they like to be curious around boats. They like to be playful around boats. And some people just don't like that, because it might be that the boat got damaged, and that could also lead that the boat is sinking because water could enter into the hull because of that. And then, people then maybe just think, well, before something like that is happening to me, I will shoot the animal. The good news is, as it is a dorsal fin, so it didn't enter into a muscle in that sense, because there's no muscle inside the dorsal fin. So we can only observe and see what's going to happen.
5: How is she today, now?
4: Well, we haven't seen her the last 2 days because we could not go out because of the wind. So the last time we saw her was on Wednesday, and we saw her hunting, depredating, feeding. She was around with her adoptive son. She adopted a male orca in the last years, and together with a third orca called Scarlet. So she was okay, but she was not like kind of interested in the boat very much. And normally she sometimes is. So most probably she still is also trying to get some rest and recovering, from this situation.
3: Yannick André. Today marks the anniversary of the partition of India and end of British colonial rule in 1947. The creation of the self-governing nations of India and Pakistan triggered the largest migration in history, with many Muslims migrating to Pakistan and Hindus to India. The division of Punjab province caused huge change to its rich culture and traditions, especially in the world of music. Dr. Radha Kapuria is a professor in South Asian history at Durham University here in the UK. And she told us more about how partition affected music in the region. The
6: before 1947, there was a shared love of classical and devotional music in Punjab, which didn't really care whether you were Hindu, Sikh or Muslim. So what partition did was that it redrew not just the maps of the borders on the lands, but it also redrew who was allowed to sing what kinds of music and for whom. In undivided pre-partition Punjab, the space was of a genuinely cosmopolitan musical culture, which included forms of classical music, but also devotional music, which were often performed by people across faith. This was the music of everyday life. And in the city of Lahore, which was the capital of pre-partition Punjab, you had the Zinda Dilai Lahore, the cheerful folk of Lahore, who was like an informal club of cloth merchants, vegetable sellers, meat sellers, who hosted evenings of classical music together, regardless of faith. This is what collapsed with partition. Punjab's most celebrated classical vocalist was Ustad Bade Ghulam Ali Khan. And he famously said that if one child in every home had been taught classical music, India would never have been partitioned. So I think that refers to his belief that if you had been trained in the arts, there would be a greater sensitivity to humanity and civilization. Of course, with creation of India and Pakistan, the new states also patronized music. But because India and Pakistan were ideologically different, the state agenda for music was also in opposite directions. So in Pakistan, there was a conscious push to Islamicize music, strip out any references to Hindu gods and goddesses, and lean more into visibly Islamic genres like Qawwali and Naat. In India as well, even though India claimed to be secular, classical music was increasingly packaged as an ancient Hindu national treasure. Partition tried to divide a shared musical culture into two separate national boxes. Musicians spent the following decades quietly proving that music never really fit into either box.
3: And that was the voice there of Dr. Radha Kapuria. The main news once again this hour, emergency workers are still trying to reach the Indonesian town closest to the epicentre of a powerful earthquake. Video of the effect of that earthquake on our website at bbcnews.com.
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15: Coming up on the BBC World Service, Dear Daughter with me, Namulanta Kombo. I'm talking to my old friend Fiona. When we're in school together, we never imagined the day that we'd actually have children. But life moves on, things change, and so do we. And even as everything shifts, we're still wanting the same thing.
16: You know, there's no perfect being, right? I think all of us are striving to be the best versions of ourselves.
15: That's after the news.
17: BBC News, I'm John Shea. Israel has defended its latest deadly attack on southern Lebanon, which killed 11 people. The Prime Minister's office said it had targeted a Hezbollah commander after three Israeli soldiers were wounded in an overnight attack. A spokesman said the attacks should help jumpstart serious negotiations. Rescue workers in Indonesia have yet to reach the area closest to the epicentre of an earthquake that struck off the east coast. At least 47 people were killed on the island of Flores. Moroccan police have arrested more than 100 people as they tried to enter Spain's North African territory of Ceuta after social media posts called for another mass crossing. President Zelensky says the primary aim of Ukraine's long-range strikes on Russia is to disrupt its military capabilities and to make evident to Moscow the need for peace. The latest targets included a rocket manufacturer and a military airfield, both hundreds of kilometres away. Former rebels have joined efforts to combat the Ebola outbreak in eastern Congo. 27 ex-fighters are now leading public information campaigns in Ituri province. Police in Nigeria have arrested a member of parliament and more than 100 suspects ahead of governorship elections in Osun state. A spokesman said it was to prevent attempts to disrupt the vote. Police in Zimbabwe say the death toll from a ferry tragedy on Lake Kariba has risen to 68 after more bodies were recovered today. New South Wales will become Australia's first state to implement a joint federal gun buyback scheme. It was promised after the deadly shooting at a Jewish celebration in Sydney last December. And the royal family of Liechtenstein has reformed the line of succession by scrapping male primogeniture, the rule under which a son will ascend the throne in preference to a daughter. The tiny European country is the latest to annul the practice. BBC News.
18: Tell me 5 words that you think describe your personality the most.
19: Funny, playful, kind, helpful, and thoughtful.
18: I agree. I think you're smart as well.
19: Thank you.
18: I do think you're smart. And I agree with those. There's other words as well, but...
19: I'll keep it close to 5.
18: Okay.
19: So 6.
20: Hi, I'm Namulanta Kombo, and that's my daughter, Coco, the inspiration for Dear Daughter from the BBC World Service.
21: Stop. This is their son, not their daughter.
20: Like many of you, I also have a son. His name is Randy, and he's 5 years old. And a lot of you have also been in touch asking if I'd ever make a dear son. So I did. And Randy has been waiting for this moment.
21: I'm so excited. And my sister's been doing this for many years. And it just looked so fun.
20: Why are you so excited to do dear son?
21: Because it's my first time ever the whole of the world can hear me.
20: And what do you have to say to the whole world that's hearing you?
21: I love it!
20: So you'll be hearing a dear son from Fiona. She's an old school friend of mine who lives in Dubai now.
22: I think, you know, there's no perfect being, right? I think all of us are striving to be the best versions of ourselves.
20: Are you ready?
22: I'm ready. Let's do it.
23: Dear sons.
24: My dearest son.
25: Dear son.
26: My dearest son.
27: To my dearest son.
20: What makes a man? It just feels weird because, you know, when you've known someone for a really long time and you've known them as children and then you see them at work and you're like, oh my gosh, and you want to laugh and you're like, this person is actually serious. I've got a serious job.
22: I know what you mean in terms of that transition, right? Because the memories of, you know, us growing up, that is still the memories that I have, right?
20: Yeah, like, just be honest, like, this is probably the last thing you imagined I'd be doing, just having known me over the years, because everyone is so surprised that I would be in media and talking, because I was always really quiet. I stopped saying I was shy because I wasn't shy. I just spoke to who I wanted to speak to.
22: Yeah, you having said that, I think when you and I connected, we connected on a deeper level.
20: Yeah.
22: But did I envision you in media? Maybe not necessarily. I think it suits you. It really does suit you.
20: Thank you very much. And thank you for coming on to Dear Daughter. And you're going to be doing Dear Son today because I have my boy and you have your son. And it's become increasingly important for me as a boy mom to think about the things that I need to know about helping him develop into a good person and a good man. Sometimes I can't believe that we have kids. We were in school together for, we wouldn't talk about how long, but we were in school together for a while. Now we're here now talking about our kids. But tell me about your life, obviously not since school, but what's your life like now?
22: From a career perspective, I embarked on a finance degree, and that's taken me through very interesting journeys, if you will. And today, right now, where I sit, I become very, very passionate about financial literacy and women empowerment. Yeah, that's sort of me in a nutshell, Ante.
20: And family?
22: Family, yes, of course. Married, kids. I would say I have lots of kids. You've come to my orphanage in Kenya, and that's actually another very, very special memory for me. And that's why I say, even though we haven't been in touch for some time on a daily basis, I think you've still been part of very important things in my life. So I love kids. I've always loved kids. And then my little one, the kid that I actually bore and pushed. I mean, the UAE has been very instrumental in a few things. I changed my faith about a decade ago. I found Islam, and I found it in the UAE. Met my husband in the UAE, and I gave birth in the UAE, and I'm forever grateful for this beautiful place. But I'm through and through, my heart and soul is still very, very Kenyan.
20: So your orphanage in Kenya, how long have you been involved in that now?
0: For almost 2 decades now. So it's a rescue center in Kibera, which is one of the largest informal settlements in Africa, slum basically. And today we nurture and educate over 500 children.
20: Yeah. And now you have this little boy. Actually, our sons are very close in age. Yours is turning 5. Is he turning 5? He's 4 turning 5. And mine is 5 turning 6.
1: He's turned 5.
20: He's turned 5 already?
1: Yeah.
20: Actually, they're exactly the same age. But we must be living very similar lives right now. But tell me about him specifically.
22: So he's at a phase now where he's very curious, but he also feels or comes across as knowing everything to a point where we would take him for a new experience or a new restaurant or whatever the case, or even use a new road. And he'd say, no, no, no, I've been here. I know it. And he'd ramble off of his experience of what it is. You know, at this age, I've got a lot of energy. It can be quite exhausting. So with that, he's got, you know, fairly busy diary, which then allows me to sit in on these activities and see what he's like as a student. And that for me was really refreshing because I'm just like, I don't know if I was a good student growing up. You know, like I was a chatterbox. I mean, you remember, right? I was, you know, I loved to create entertainment and things like that. But my son's actually a really good kid, like a really good student, you know? So that's refreshing. I always say that he's my good friend. You know, we go for long drives. We go for dates. And this can be, you know, dates to the beach or dates to like very trendy restaurants where we dress up and we just have a really good time.
20: He's your little buddy. Let's hear your letter to your son and then go from there.
22: It's that time. Okay.
20: It is that time.
22: My dearest son, moments after you arrived, my body began to surrender and my world went dark. Your first moments of life may have synchronized with my last, but here we are. Somehow we cheated the odds together. I watch you now and I see the boy you're becoming. I want to tell you about 3 men in my life that taught me what good men can be. My godfather showed me that success should be measured by the number of lives you touch. Your grandfather, he was an example that excellence is about respecting yourself enough to always put your best foot forward. And your father, he teaches me devotion. His patience in telling you countless stories, building Lego, giving you all of him, and doing his best to keep every promise. He's shown me what being a great father truly is. You're so lucky. I want you to know, when a man is of service, it shows compassion. When a man pursues excellence, it shows dedication. When a man shows devotion, it shows real care. Your Abba doesn't just hear me, he does his best to adjust. My son, you will never fully understand what women go through, the physical reality of pregnancy, the emotional labor of managing a home, the exhaustion of being underestimated or dismissed. You won't live it. What matters is being aware and trying to understand anyway. Listen when women speak, hear them, believe them, do your best to adjust. I've spent my career working on financial empowerment for women and heard women say, he doesn't care for my opinion. Don't be that man. These 3 men shape my view of what men can be at their best. That's what I hope for you. whether you're building Lego now or leading a team someday, do it with your whole heart. The world has enough people doing just enough. I hope I've prepared you to live without me. Squeeze everything out of this life. Be quick to forgive and slow to anger. Let goodness be your compass. Leave a watermark of positive impact. Lead your home with the same devotion your father showed. Work with excellence like your grandfather. Serve with compassion like my godfather. Be the man this world desperately needs. All my love, love always, Amma.
20: What does Amma mean?
22: Amma is mother in Arabic.
20: And then Abba is father in Arabic. Oh, that's so sweet. I didn't know that you had a traumatic birth. What happened?
22: The birth in itself was not traumatic. In fact, you know, I had a very short labor.
20: Okay, it was after.
22: It was after.
20: Mm-hmm.
22: And I had what is called postpartum hemorrhage. And this was 3 hours after, you know, we were in recovery room. We're like, yeah, you know, you're here finally. And I was like, oh, it wasn't that bad. And, you know, and I just had started having a lot of pain. They then wheeled me back in, checked me whilst they're doing all my vitals. And they realized that, yes, I was losing a lot of blood. And at the same time, my white blood cell count was really low. And yeah, that meant that I had to go to ICU and they had to see what the cause of the bleeding was. And it's only after now, with recovery and so forth, I've now educated myself and realized that actually what I had could easily have ended in a very different way. So there was a lot of action after delivery.
20: Did you know you were having a son?
22: I did. And we wanted to know.
20: Okay. There's the role models that you talk about, your godfather, your dad, your husband.
22: So the reason I actually chose these three men to model is because I think there's no perfect being, right? I think all of us are striving to be the best versions of ourselves. But it was certain qualities that I saw in these three men that for me, I would love my son to embody. And I think that then creates a more wholesome man, which obviously you want the best for your kids, right?
20: Yeah.
22: And then particularly to today, it's what is it to be a man? Is it money? Is it having these big muscles and you're seeing a surge of a lot of men going to the gym and so forth? Or is it that swag, right? So I can sort of, you know, for the younger ones, pull a woman, etc., right? But I think that is wrong because if our creator didn't fashion a man, for example, to have big muscles, then does that mean that he has robbed this man of being a man? Absolutely not. You know, I think it's more about values and principles versus the external factors. So being a being who is respectful commands respect. Being a being who upholds a responsibility means that you can be trusted, you're dependable. Being a man who is honest as well. And I think in today's world as well, honesty is a quality that's been taken for granted.
20: And I think some of these things start so early in terms of...
22: They do.
20: The pressures and the expectations as a woman, having been a girl, I know it starts worryingly early for us, how we see our bodies and how we perceive beauty. And I don't know when it starts for a boy, but I feel like it's early. It's in pushing him to do things
22: that are... It starts from the playground.
20: Yeah.
22: Starts at the playground, right? You know, putting different set of standards. So if the girl falls, are you then saying, don't cry? Or are you holding and wiping tears? But then when the boy falls, it's don't cry, be strong.
20: Yeah. Be a man.
22: Yeah, these are these seeds that are sown in quite early.
20: Yeah.
22: And then also allowing the girl child to also be aware of the pressures of the boy child.
20: I'm so happy you said that because we do talk a lot about wanting boys to have that awareness for the female experience, of the female experience. But we don't often talk about the other way around.
22: It's so important.
20: So what is it about being a woman that you want your son to know?
22: There's many things. There are just certain experiences that a man will never understand. And to appreciate that, to try and understand it, that for me, I think is so important. And I see that to a great extent being modeled by my husband. He's a very guy's guy. But when it comes to certain very feminine experiences, he's very patient with the experience. So yeah, so I would want him to grow up to be a man who is capable of holding space in those very telling moments that he has no idea has no understanding and will never experience it. And then the next layer up is to try and understand and to try and adjust accordingly.
20: Yeah.
22: So yeah, it's a lot of learning for myself as well.
20: Yeah, you know, I really loved what you put in the letter about leaving a watermark of positive impact. It's such a visual representation of what you want to do. And because I love writing and paper, I just think, you know, with every page that you are asking your son to leave that watermark of how he lived a life of service and devotion and excellence with every turn of the page. So I loved that bit about your letter. Leave that in everything you do. And the idea that the world has enough people who are doing just enough.
22: 100%.
20: Do more. Thanks, Fiona. Thank you. You know, we celebrated my 18th birthday together, remember?
22: Oh, you're bringing this up. Absolutely. Birthdays are a running theme in our relationship.
20: Yeah. And we went to dinner and my dad like picked you up. And he picked you up from your door and we went out to dinner and then he dropped you back home and took you back to the door. It's so funny that we'd be talking now about our sons and modeling behavior, because that birthday was a huge birthday for me, even though it was, you know, it was 9/11, remember?
22: I mean, I vaguely remember certain things, but we were at dinner. I was just really excited to be with, you know, you and your family and to be celebrating your birthday. And then I think towards the end, your dad steps out and then came back in, and in his calm demeanor, tried to explain to us that, yeah, you know, planes have crashed into the Twin Towers. Personally, I don't think I grasped what that was. I don't think I understood, you know, the scale of it at that point. But with the same breath, I don't think we were unfamiliar with tragedy of that scale. And by saying that scale, I mean bombs and buildings, right? We just lived through the aftermath of the 98 Nairobi bombing.
20: Mm-hmm.
22: But even though at that particular moment, I don't think I fully understood it, it still was etched as, this is life-changing.
20: Yeah. And we're just sitting there at my 18th birthday dinner and everyone is now talking about this huge thing that has happened. And yeah, and you were there. You were sitting right next to me.
22: So your birthday is, in my mind, is synonymous with that day.
20: The chivalry that my dad showed, that we both remembered from my 18th birthday. And what I've learned from talking to Fiona today is that I need to nurture the male relationships in my son's life so that he is able to learn from positive modeled behavior. So I'm really glad that we got to do this and that we finally have Dear Son. Remember, we would love to hear from you. If you want to send us a letter to your son or to your daughter, you can get in touch with us by emailing deardaughter@bbc.co.uk. 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Dear Daughter from the BBC World Service is presented by me, Namulanta Kombo, and produced by me and the series producer, Jill Kersley.
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2: BBC World Service. I'm Maddie Savage with Sporting Witness. We're going back to a sunny day in September 1983. In a stadium in the Swedish city of Gothenburg, seven Finnish women and girls line up ready to start the match. 15-year-old Maini Schildt is there in a dark blue Finnish kit. She's tall with curly hair. On the other side of the pitch, seven Americans in turquoise get ready for the match too.
3: The beginning of the game is always very exciting because both teams go to their ends of the field and stand on the goal line that they are actually defending. One of the strongest throwers starts with a long throw towards the other team, and then we start running towards the goal area.
2: The disc hurtles across the 100-meter pitch, and all the players begin sprinting to get into position. This is the first ever World Championships of Ultimate Frisbee.
3: It was very exciting. It was a chance to do something that hadn't been done before.
2: The Finnish team have made it through to the women's finals, where they're facing off against the USA for gold.
3: Our team was really young, so we had players who were from 14 to 22 year old. And the US team, there were several people who were over 30, I think. And their frisbee handling skills were at a level that maybe none of us had.
4: So you knew they were tough competition.
3: Yes, definitely. But they had just 9 players and we had 13. So we thought we might have a little bit of a advantage there of being able to bring some fresh strength in the field. I remember that there was a lot of excitement and a strong belief that we could do well.
2: Ultimate Frisbee is a fast-paced team sport played with a plastic disc or frisbee. You can't run with the disc, so the Finnish players are trying to pass it between them to reach the other end of the field. If they catch it in their end zone, they will score a point. But for Maini and her team, the game isn't quite going to plan.
3: I think we were a little bit panicking in the beginning when we were not able to score and all our passes were really poor quality and we just dropped the disc all the time.
2: The Finns lose the first few points, with the Americans defending well and winning possession. But there was time for a possible comeback. We'll hear more from the match later. First though, how did Maini end up competing at this historic tournament? Ultimate Frisbee was first developed in the late 1960s in the United States. It combines elements of American football and netball or basketball. But it's a zero-contact sport, so you can't push players or take the disc out of their hands. You have to intercept it in the air, or if it falls on the ground or goes out of bounds, then the other team wins possession. The sport spread across North America and beyond in the 1970s and 80s. Maini was a young teenager when she was first invited to join a game.
3: I was in a sports park in one of the suburbs of Helsinki, and we were playing volleyball with a couple of my friends. So we were just practicing passes over the net, and there was a field and there were some people there. We didn't even pay attention to what they were doing, but then they came over and said, "Have you ever thrown a frisbee and would you like to come and join us for a game of ultimate?" And we were like, "What is that?" We didn't know how to throw frisbee or anything, but they were teaching us at the same time. And then we thought it was a lot of fun and went back then the following week. And that's how it started.
4: What did you like about it compared to other sports?
3: It was a little bit more laid back. All the people were sort of trying to help each other. The following summer, we ended up in a Finnish championship. And even there, all the players, even though we were competing, were really encouraging towards each other. And that was really something we really appreciated.
2: What's quite unique about Ultimate Frisbee is that there's no external referee or umpire. Even at important tournaments, players must themselves call any fouls and resolve conflicts with the other team.
3: The fouls were discussed in the field when they happened, but there were never really any like real arguments. It was always very understanding of each other's point of views.
2: Ultimate Frisbee is competitive, but with a big focus on sportsmanship or the spirit of the game.
3: I think the essence is building the game together and then it goes beyond the borders of your own team. You're not trying to just win, you're trying to have a good time on the field and have a good game.
2: Soon after, Maini became a key player for the Finnish team and one of their strongest throwers. Her role on the pitch was as a playmaker or handler.
3: I think what helped us as a team was that we had a proper coach that was committed to help us do our best. And we trained 3 times per week. We really put a lot of effort in developing our skills for the tournament.
2: So, back to that first ever World Championship final, Finland versus the USA.
3: We were a little bit panicking, and as we started really badly, then it just escalated. It started going even worse, but we were able to pull ourselves together.
2: The Finns make a few good defences, winning possession and catching the disc in their end zone to score a point. They start to build momentum and look increasingly confident. They have 9 points to the USA's 10 when, in the stadium, the announcement rings out.
5: Game is over. World Champions 1983, USA.
3: Of course, it was very disappointing because it was also so close. It was just one goal. And if we hadn't been really poor in the first part of the game, then it would have been even more even and we would have been able to really compete. But, well, it's just so many things that play in a big game like that.
2: The Finnish and American players hug and congratulate each other. Later, there's a short ceremony where the teams get onto a podium. Sweden takes third place, Finland second, and the Americans lift the trophy.
3: Even though it was a very, very small sport in Finland, we ended up in newspapers as a small article that now the Finnish team came second and only the US was better than them.
2: Maina and her teammates didn't have to feel disappointed for long because the next year, in 1984, they won the World Championships in Switzerland. But after a few years, Maina's studies and work took priority. What would you say to your teenage self if you met her today?
3: I would say don't stop, even though you think that other things are starting to take more time. It would have been probably a good idea to keep on playing it even longer. That's one thing that I have regretted a couple of times.
2: Ultimate Frisbee has grown globally since those early beginnings. It now has teams in over 120 countries. It can be played in mixed, men's or women's teams, and on grass, sand or indoors. The USA, Japan, Colombia, Canada and the UK are regular champions, while Spain and the Philippines do best in beach tournaments.
4: Are you still in touch with any of your teammates?
3: Yes, a couple of them are still some of my best friends. We talk on the phone and meet several times per year, so they are like really good family friends still.
2: Maina Schildt was speaking to me, Maddie Savage, for Sporting Witness. It was a Bespoken Media production.
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